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0: sin. 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And I have called you before, but you wouldn't hearken, you wouldn't turn unto me. But I say unto thee, thy days shall not be better than they were. Surely they shall be more sorrowful, and more defeat and despair shall enter thy soul. I say unto thee, come now while I speak to thee. Turn unto me, for I will deliver thee. There is no help in any other, but I will set you free if you'll call. I am thy God, and I want to liberate thee. Therefore turn thine heart and thine soul to me, and thy voice let it call out, and I will surely help thee.
1: And now the message. When I have a more convenient season, I will call for thee. These words fell from the lips of Felix, a Roman governor. When Paul, the great apostle, pressed upon him his need of accepting Christ as his own personal Savior, and are recorded for us in the Bible, Acts 24:25. The little history we gather about him in the Bible is that he lived and died without Christ because he looked for a more convenient time than the present. But it did not appear, so we have no record of him ever turning from his sins to God. Would you consider with me the foolishness of following his example and putting off your salvation to a more convenient time? I believe every honest-hearted person intends to become a Christian someday. Someday you want to give yourself to God. Someday you want to repent of your sins. You do not intend to go to a sinner's grave or to a devil's hell. Someday you intend to accept the gracious invitation of the gospel and be saved. In other words, you are putting it off to a more convenient day. Let me earnestly inquire, when do you think that more convenient season will arrive? When do you think it'll be easier for you to face your sins and confess them to God than right now by your radio and accept Jesus Christ as your own personal Savior right now? When I have a more convenient time. But in this rushing working day world, there seems to be no time for God. Room for pleasure, room for business, but for Christ the crucified, not a place that he can enter in the heart for whom he died. But I have news for you. God calls men who are busy in life's work. Jesus called Peter from a busy fisherman's life. He called Matthew from a tax collecting office where no doubt he was literally overwhelmed with work. Saul, who became the great apostle, Paul called him in his mad rush to Damascus. These were busy men. Your activity is a help for you rather than a hindrance, as God calls busy men. If other men could stop and accept Jesus Christ, so can you. I urge you to do it now. Wait not till a more convenient time, but stop in your duties now. Room and time now give to Jesus. Soon will pass God's day of grace. Soon thy heart be cold and silent. Soon you'll meet the Savior face to face. Amen. A more convenient season? When I get older. This is a great mistake. All statistics are against you. Statistics prove that 19 out of every 20 people who accept Christ do so before they are 25 years old. The younger you are, the easier to give your heart and life to Christ. So don't make the great mistake by putting it off till you get older. A more convenient season? I want to wait till I hear more of the gospel. But do you know that the first sermon that Peter preached, 3,000 repented of their sins and were baptized in Jesus' name? The second day, 5,000 turned to God. The religious man Nicodemus was saved the first time he met Jesus. The Samaritan woman was saved the first day she heard the gospel. If you have heard the gospel, how that Jesus Christ died for your sins, you should accept him. Every time you turn him away, it is easier for you to do it the next time. Why do you wait, dear brother? Oh, why do you tarry so long? Your Savior is waiting to give you a place in his sanctified throng. When I have a more convenient time, I will get some by deathbed. You may not even have a deathbed. You may be killed in an accident and never see a hospital. But if God does grant you mercy and let you spend your last few days in the hospital, you will be lying there in pain with your old body so full of dope, your mind will not be clear. Would you leave the greatest question of all time to settle when your mind is not clear? There a man of God cannot help you. He cannot bring you face to face with eternity. as he is warned to not get you excited in the hospital. Reason is against you. Would you leave your will to make it out till your mind is not clear? Then why the welfare of your soul? The Bible is against you. There is only one deathbed repentance in the entire whole Bible, the dying thief. This shows us it's possible, but also it shows us that very few people accept Jesus Christ at the last moment. One great man that spent much of his time visiting the sick, who thought they were going to die and made out they repented. He said there was only one of them when they got better, lived for God. Don't wait till the clouds of death are hanging over you, but give your heart to God right now. There will never be a more convenient season than right now. Come now, says the Bible. Come now and let us reason together. The Bible says, boast not thyself of tomorrow. The Bible says, whereas ye know not what shall be on the morrow, for what is your life? It is even a vapor that appeareth for a little time and then vanishes away. Now is the time to get saved. Now is the time to give your heart to God. Do it right now by your radio as I pray. Our Father, grant each heart courage now to give their heart and their life to Jesus Christ. I pray in Jesus' name. Amen and amen.

0: said, him that cometh to me, I will in no wise cast out. Why don't you come? Our mailing address is Free Pentecost Church, Box 223, Yorton, Sass. S3N2B7. 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
1: In Acts chapter 17, we have the account of the Apostle Paul coming by himself to the great ancient city of Athens. And there he observes that the city was filled with idols, as he says himself. And he starts to preach Jesus. Verse 18, the people took notice that he was preaching Jesus and the resurrection. It seems that there is a continuous action here. There is a push that the Apostle Paul had. He couldn't help himself but talk about his Lord, his Savior, his Master, Jesus, and the glorious work that he did in being raised from the dead, having died upon Calvary's cross. His theme was Jesus and the resurrection. Jesus and the resurrection. Every sermon was Jesus and the resurrection. And here is Lois and Terry joining with me as we sing, "Tell Me the Story of Jesus."

The Bible has the answer. You have provided the questions, and we search God's holy word in order to find the answers. Question number one, Genesis chapter 1 and verse 26. What does "let us make man in our image" mean? Let us make man in our image. God speaking, of course. There are three portions to this phrase, and it is not all that we have in this verse 26, but it is what is being asked about. And so let us focus in upon this simple phrase, "let us make man in our image." First of all, "let us," then "make man," and thirdly, "in our image." First of all, "let us." We have a conversation we are privileged to hear within the Godhead, Father, Son, and Holy Spirit, a conversation that is taking place of intent. It is a plan that is being made. Let us do something that has not been done before. Let us, Father, Son, and Holy Spirit, collectively working in the creation of this world. And we find scriptures which speak of each playing their vital role. Make man. Just as this world was created by the voice, by the expression of God, and all of the beasts of the field, and all of the grass and the bushes, and all of the different things that compose this world and this universe, so we have, "let us make man," secondly, those two simple words. But oh, how much is compacted into that. It is God who has made us, and it is to God that as a result we owe allegiance. It is to Him that we owe honor, and it is to Him that we ought to bow. Man has balked at this repeatedly, and never more so than today, when people say, "I don't want to honor God, and therefore I will not acknowledge Him, His power, His presence, His reality." But God made us. He made us. And then the last phrase of three simple words, "in our image." Once again, there is a plurality that is spoken of here. It's not simply "in my image," but "in our image." We are created in the very image of God. Does that mean that God has five fingers on each hand and five toes on each foot? No. The image which is being spoken of here is an imprint of the soul, that we were created in holiness. Now, we have forfeited that horribly, but we were created in holiness, and we were created for communion with God. There was to be a blessed fellowship with God. And so these are the things whereby His image was stamped upon us. And even in the fall, there are unmistakable imprints of God's fingerprint upon each and every one of us. And when He calls us back to Him, there is a resonance in the soul that we are being called by our Maker. Indeed, let us, God speaking and with intent, make man in our image. It is this that God is speaking and what He is designing and planning to do. Question number two. In my Father's house are many mansions, or in my Father's house are many rooms. Which is the correct translation? I know that this disturbs many people. They read and they have enjoyed reading the King James Version, which uses the word mansions. In my Father's house, there are many mansions, whereas more recent translations have used either the word rooms or they have used the word dwelling places.
We need to understand that language changes, and the English language is certainly no exception to this. And what was meant in the 1600s, the early 1600s, when the King James Version came out, 1611, the very word mansion did not necessarily mean a palatial dwelling place, a place of tremendous luxury and opulence. It simply means a dwelling place, a place of permanent abode, rather than something that is just a temporary structure. It was a fixed address, but not necessarily one of fantastic opulence, even as I have said. We go into the Greek language, which is what the New Testament was written in, and here in John chapter 14 and verse 2, which is where you find this exact verse, you find that the word mano, which comes and is related to the verb meno, it means to remain, it means to abide, it means to stay in one place. And so here we have Jesus saying, in my Father's house, now it's rather strange to say, in my Father's house there's many mansions. No, in a house you have rooms, you have places where there are dwelling places, and should you be upset with this, you say, I don't want just a room. I've seen some rooms in my travel that beat out many, many mansions in this world. So don't be put off when you say a dwelling place or a room. But here, Jesus is saying, in my Father's house are many dwelling places. There are places for you to abide. I have never been one to be a fan of moving from place to place. I do enjoy traveling at times, but as to my permanent address, I like to come back there, and I dread the thought of having to uproot from where I've lived for 20 years and move to a different place. That's a horrible thought. Here, Jesus, he speaks to his followers, and he says, in my Father's house, there are permanent dwelling places, there are rooms where your address will be for all eternity. And when you read of the glory of heaven, and when you read of how that it's a wonderful place, the focus is not upon whether it's gold-plated or silver or what the door handles are made of. It's that you're in your heavenly Father's house, there to dwell for all eternity. And what glory that will be. Thank you for these questions. If you have a question, send it to us. Our mailing address is Faith to Live By, Box 426, Winnipeg, Manitoba, R3C2H6. Rick and Matt come singing Living Hope, and that is followed by the full group singing Savior, Like a Shepherd, Lead Us.

I'm Jim Barber, and I am so pleased to tell you of Praise to the Lord, a brand new recording of 13 gospel songs by the Faith to Live By musicians. Included in this set of 13 songs are well-known favorites, such as A New Name in Glory, His Eye is on the Sparrow, Oh, Worship the King, Take the Name of Jesus with You, Wonderful Grace of Jesus, and of course the title song, Praise to the Lord the Almighty, as well as 7 other songs of rich blessing. This new song collection is freely available in CD format, as well as downloadable audio files from our website, faithtoliveby.ca. 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On that same website, the 13 audio files for this set of songs, as well as many other previous recording projects, are available for free download. It is our prayer that all of these recordings will be a means of the Lord's blessing and encouragement far

And I want to tell you of a meeting that took place 2,000 years ago, late one night, when a man, a ruler of the Jews, came to Jesus, his name Nicodemus, the place that we find this account, John chapter 3. And we read this. Now there was a man of the Pharisees named Nicodemus, a ruler of the Jews. This man came to Jesus by night and said to him, hear the confession which this man makes of Jesus. Rabbi, we know that you have come from God as a teacher, for no one can do these signs. And in John's gospel, there are seven sign miracles. Nicodemus is pointing to those. He is saying, no one can do these signs that you do unless God is with him. We're not sure that we have every last syllable that was spoken between Nicodemus and Jesus that night. But Jesus comes back at Nicodemus and he says, Nicodemus, here's something that you need to focus in on. You have declared me to be a teacher come from God. I want to teach you something, Nicodemus. Truly, truly, I say to you, if you want to get into the student's desk, learn this lesson. Truly, truly, I say to you, unless one is born again, he cannot see the kingdom of heaven. Well, who doesn't want to see the kingdom of heaven? Who doesn't want to have peace with God? Who doesn't want to, as the Philippian jailer asked the question, to be saved from their sins? Jesus, he speaks to Nicodemus and he says, unless you are born again, you cannot see the kingdom of God. Now, this really threw Nicodemus back upon his heels. Nicodemus said to Jesus, how can a man be born when he is old? He cannot enter a second time into his mother's womb and be born, can he? Jesus, he pushes the point. He doesn't back away from the urgency, the necessity of being born again. Jesus answered Nicodemus's question. He said, truly, truly, I say to you, unless one is born of water and the Spirit, he cannot enter into the kingdom of God. There it is once again. There is the doors bolted and shut in our face. Unless we are born again, unless we are born of water and the Spirit. Jesus said, that which is born of the flesh is flesh, and that which is born of the Spirit is spirit. Do not be amazed that I said to you, you absolutely must be born again. Now, we throw up our hands and we say, it's impossible. You can't be born again. You can't get back into your mother's womb and be born a second time. And Jesus says, you're confusing earthly things with spiritual things. And he's saying you must be born from above. You must be born of God. And this is something that just as I was not the main actor in me being born into this world, so it is with the Spirit of God, and so it is with heavenly things. It is a work of the Spirit of God. It is a work of God himself, whereby we are born into his family and into his kingdom. Oh, see that we come with empty hands. We come dead in our trespasses and sins. We come needy, and we need God to work in our hearts. And do we need to cry out to him and say, Lord, would you do what I can't even begin to do? Come to him today. You want to be born again? Call upon his name and you will be born again. You will be born from above. You'll be born into the family of God, and you will start to truly, truly live.

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1: 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Now, it's Paws and Tails.
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6: Howdy, and welcome to Wildwood. After the club learned that their clubhouse, the fort, was going to be torn down, they headed straight to CJ's dad, Theo Brown. You see, Theo works for Mr. Rockler, and they figured that he would know just what to do. Well, old Theo went in to discuss it with Mr. Yusuf.
7: I understand perfectly, Theo. I will take this up with Mr. Rockler, and he will take care of it, I assure you. Consider this matter closed.
6: So that's the reason that no one, not any of the club, not Theo, no one had given a second thought to the fort being torn down. Till today. So as CJ and Ned play spaceship in the fort, they have no idea that a battle against evil is about to begin.
8: First Officer Ned, lower the landing gear!
9: Landing gear lowered. First Officer CJ, prepare for landing.
8: What if we just sink into the surface of the planet and disappear?
9: Well, it's a chance we'll have to take.
10: What do you think the aliens will be like?
9: They may be hostile. What do you think they'll look like?
10: They could have two heads.
9: They could be invisible.
10: They could be invisible. How do you fight something you can't even see?
9: You can't shoot at them if you can't see them.
10: You can't run from them if you don't know where they are. Invisible aliens are the worst sort of... aliens.
9: First Officer CJ, they never said it would be easy.
10: Who's they?
9: You know, them at the spaceship school.
11: What are you guys doing in there? Open up!
9: Aliens!
8: God, arm yourself! They may be hostile.
11: Come on, you guys! I'm on the floor!
9: Shields up!
11: I'm counting to three and this door better be open.
9: They are hostile!
11: What is all this?
8: It's our spaceship. We are space explorers!
12: What do you have on?
11: That's a waste of good construction paper.
12: Paper spacesuits! I like it!
9: It's not paper! It's super thin space metal! It's ray gun proof!
11: What a mess! Oh, it's gonna take forever to clean this up.
9: Look out! Invisible aliens!
12: Ah, where?
13: That's the problem.
8: They're invisible. You can't see them.
12: Well, that's gonna be the worst sort of alien.
8: That's what I said. I've gotta go anyway. I'm helping Papa Chuck again this afternoon. How are you supposed to get out of this?
9: No! Don't rip your spacesuit! The radiation will kill you!
8: Oh, no!
9: What radiation?
8: The silver paint. It came off! It's all over my clothes!
9: What? Oh, nuts! Look at me! This shirt is ruined! Look at my pants!
8: Guess we got sweaty. You think this'll come out?
12: What's that guy doing out there?
11: Hey, come look at this guy. He looks like... He's pounding stakes in the ground!
9: Let me see!
11: Sir? What are you doing?
14: Oh, hi, kids! Surveying.
11: Surveying what?
13: Well, I'm starting to lay out a path.
10: A path for what?
13: For the railroad track.
9: What? Where is it gonna go?
13: Right here. Right through... Well, right through...
12: Right through our fort?
13: Well, yeah. Didn't you know? We're supposed to be leveling it on Monday. Supposed to be fenced off by now. This whole area.
10: But Mr. Rockler said this wouldn't happen!
13: Oh, well, I don't know anything about that, but we got orders here to grade it on Monday.
14: Goose, get me my ray gun.

0: You go.
1: I'm not going. You go.
2: I can't.
1: Why not?
2: I'm Ben Jetzelda. I look like a robot beaver.
3: You're going to tear down our clubhouse, and we want to stop you.
0: Yeah.
4: Very impressive, Ned.
0: Oh. Yes. Let's talk about that. Please, have a seat. You all know what I'm attempting to accomplish here in Wildwood, don't you?
4: You are gonna dig a tunnel through the mountain.
0: That's exactly right. As we dig into that mountain, we need timbers. Lumber to shore up the tunnel so it doesn't cave in. We are getting the lumber from the mountain itself, but I need a train track going to the tunnel so that I can get the lumber there. The land that you have your playhouse on...
3: It's a fort, not a playhouse.
2: Yeah.
5: Tell me if I need to hold you back.
2: Leave me alone.
0: I apologize. The land that you have your fort on is simply the shortest route for the train. I'm behind schedule now, but by laying the tracks there, it'll speed things back up. I bought that land for that very reason.
4: You bought the land?
0: In fact, I'll be giving this speech to the whole town tomorrow after church, at the progress meeting. Getting this project done on time means a lot to everyone in town. This is going to help a lot.
4: But we built the fort ourselves.
1: It's where we play and stuff.
0: I can see that this is important to you. Here's a thought. What if I build you a new fort? A better one.
2: Really? Better how?
4: Oh, now he speaks.
0: Well, we could build it on the lake.
5: Wow.
1: Yeah, wow.
0: And maybe a little dock for the canoe. I bet we could even put a diving board on the dock, if it's deep enough.
2: Did you hear that? A diving board!
4: But we built the fort with our own hands.
0: I have a meeting I need to get to. Why don't you all think this over and let me know what you want?
3: So you're still going to tear down our fort?
0: I have to, sweetie.
2: But we can have a new one. A better one.
0: Well, let me know. We'll get started right away. Goodbye now.
3: Wow. A new fort.
4: I don't like it. Something's wrong here.
2: How can anything be wrong? Mr. Rockler's a good guy. He's doing us a favor.
4: There's something here that we can't see.
3: Invisible aliens?
4: Something.
2: Well, I can't wait. I love to dive.
4: We need to talk it over.
2: What's to talk about? New place. A better place. A place by the lake.
5: I've got to go. Papa Chuck is waiting on me. See ya.
4: How do you vote, CJ? Old fort or new fort?
5: I don't know. New fort, I guess. I'm not sure. I'm late.
3: Okay, see ya. Let's go. This calls for...
4: chocolate. Oh, I love chocolate ice cream.
5: Hey, Papa Chuck.
6: Hey there, CJ.
5: Sorry I'm late. We just had a meeting with Mr. Rockler.
6: You're kidding.
5: No.
6: What about?
5: He's gonna build a train track right over the fort.
6: What?
5: Yep. He's gonna knock it down on Monday, fence the whole thing off, and build us a new one somewhere else.
6: He can't do that.
5: Why? Why not?
6: CJ, Fortress Rock is the key to Shadow Valley. This is a disaster.
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10: Well, Stacy, Marcia, Goose, and Ned all rambled toward the pharmacy for some ice cream. On their way, though, they saw Miss Harbor still in the schoolroom.
4: Miss Harbor's still there. Let's go tell her about the fort. She'll know what to do.
2: What do you mean, she'll know what to do? There's nothing to do. There's no decision to be made here. Old fort is gone. New fort coming soon.
4: Miss Harbor, we have a problem.

0: Hello, Goose. Hello, all of you.
1: Mr. Rockler is going to knock down our fort and lay railroad tracks there.
0: What?
2: He bought the land. He can do anything he wants to with it. But he's going to build us a new, better fort on the lake.
0: Oh, I can't believe he would do something like that.
1: Well, that's what I said.
3: What can we do?
4: I don't think there is anything to do.
2: I think we should get our swimming trunks on.
0: Well, we have to fight this.
5: Isn't there a way to make him give it back to us?
0: He is very powerful. It would take an act from the governor to...
1: That's it!
2: Don't ask.
4: What's it?
1: I will run for governor, and I will make him give it back.
2: Marcia, you had to ask. I tried to stop you.
0: Perhaps you could circulate a petition.
4: A what?
5: What's a petition?
0: I'll write up a letter stating that everyone who signs the petition is against Mr. Rockler destroying the fort. If the whole town is against him, maybe he will change his mind.
5: So, we have to go out and get this petition signed by everyone.
1: Yeah, everyone in the town.
4: Do you think it'll work?
1: Everyone in the county.
2: You're gonna make him angry. Don't make Mr. Rockler angry.
1: Everyone in the whole country.
4: We've got to try.
5: Yeah.
0: Good for you.
2: I think I'll make a petition against other petitions that will ruin the chance for my diving board.
0: I, the undersigned, protest against the wanton destruction.
6: How is the fort the key to Shadow Valley?
7: Sit down, CJ. Shadow Valley is a place...
6: Yeah, you pointed it out when we were camping.
7: Right. Well, a lot of folks don't think it really exists.
6: But I saw it.
7: I know. But it's not a normal place. You can't just go there. It's filled with evil, and that evil wants out.
6: Wild animals?
7: Yes, wild animals. And worse, there is evil in the world. Some you can see, and some you can't. There really is a devil.
6: I know.
7: And there are demons. They whisper and tempt. They lie to folks and try to get them to do things that they shouldn't.
6: Where are they?
7: You can't see them, but they're there.
6: It's like invisible aliens.
7: I suppose. The Bible calls them powers and principalities. They can be most anywhere, and they never stop their lying and tempting. Shadow Valley is filled with animals who believe their lies. Ooh, they're angry, and they want out. They want to swarm over Wild Mountain like locusts. When I go to Fortress Rock at sunset, it's hard to explain, but I can tell how close they are to getting out.
6: Wow. How close are they?
7: Right now, probably years away, but that could change. We need to know when, so we can be ready for it. Someone doesn't want me to be there anymore. Something is about to change. I'm afraid there's a battle about to start.
6: How do you fight something you can't see?
7: With weapons you can't see. God is infinitely more powerful than Satan and all of his demons. They cannot stand against him. This is a spiritual battle. For that, we need to put on the armor of God. Then we fight. Then they run.
6: Wow.
7: Let's get the club together. They need to know we're in a spiritual battle.
6: Powers and the principalities.
8: At just about the same time, there was another discussion going on about the same thing. But in this discussion, Timothy Owl was talking to a voice, an evil voice that came out of a hole in a cave up in the darkest part of Wild Mountain.
9: So it seems like everything is going right along just like you said they would, sir.
7: Good. Very good.
9: If I may ask, sir, when will I get my pay? You promised that if I did what you ask...
10: When your job is complete... And tell him that it will begin soon. He had better have the town behind him. Make sure he knows that.
3: Yes, sir. You know, this seems a little dreary in this cave. Can I bring you back a potted plant or something? Oh, I know some potpourries that will make it seem a little more homey in here.
10: Owl?
3: Yes, sir?
10: Leave me!
3: Oh, of course. I'm going now.
8: Well, it took a while to gather the club together. They were scattered all over town working on that petition drive. When they did all get the word and got themselves to the fort, they were one raggedy bunch.
7: Hey, guys.
1: Hey, Papa Chuck.
11: I just still can't believe it.
5: You'd think some folks would be willing.
7: What's the matter?
2: They were trying to collect signatures on a petition to save the fort.
7: Didn't go well?
1: Terrible. Just terrible.
6: Hey, guys, how'd it go?
5: No one would sign.
6: No one?
5: My mom did.
4: Well, so did mine.
1: My mom signed mine, too.
7: What happened?
5: Mostly, no one was willing to go against Mr. Rockler.
1: Most every family in town has someone in it that works for him. They don't want to make him mad.
2: That's what I tried to tell you. He's got all the money and all the power, and there is nothing we can do. There's nothing we should do.
6: There's more to it, guys. It's not just Mr. Rockler we need to deal with here. There's more to it.
1: That's what I've thought all along. Something's about to start here, isn't it?
7: Goose, you're absolutely right.
8: Papa Chuck told him all about Shadow Valley and the powers and principalities.
2: You've got to be kidding! That's like invisible aliens. It's make-believe.
1: No, it's not, Ned.
7: It's not make-believe. But that's what the devil would like you to think. That way you won't be ready when the lies and the temptations come.
1: We can't let Mr. Rockler tear down our fort, but we've tried everything we can think of.
7: I think this is a spiritual battle. We need to fight it spiritually.
4: All we've got is three signatures on a petition.
5: There's nothing left we can do. Yes, there is.
1: Of course there is, Stace.
2: What? Pray.
7: That's exactly right. Let's fight with power. Let's fight with God's power. Prayer is a very powerful spiritual weapon. Let's pray.
4: Don't go away. Paws and Tails is coming right back.
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2: Well, it's Sunday afternoon. The day before the fort is going to be torn down, and the whole town is gathering for the progress meeting that Mr. Rockler called. The band's playing, there's free popcorn for everyone. Why, you'd think it was opening day at the fair, not just some old town meeting.
3: Look at this! The whole town has come out!
4: Ouch! Ouch!
5: Goose, watch where you're going!
4: Sorry.
6: Why would everyone come out for a meeting?
7: Because they all work for Mr. Rockler, and no one wants to disappoint him. Hi, Mr. Rockler!
4: Ow! Oh!
6: What is the matter with you? Look where you're going!
4: I'm praying about the fort!
7: Oh, brother.
3: Goose, pray with your eyes open.
4: Oh, yeah! You can do that, huh?
6: Yes, you can do that! You are so... Goose.
7: If you ask me, it's too late to pray. Look at this place. Everyone is here because they're either afraid of Mr. Rockler or they want something from him. He has all the power.
4: He does not, Ned Cleaver, and you know it.
7: God has all the power, I know, but you know what I mean.
8: Mr. Rockler.
9: Yes, Joseph.
8: I just received word that there is a petition being circulated.
9: A petition for what?
8: To save the children's fort.
9: Are you serious?
8: Here is a copy.
9: Has this gone out?
8: All over town.
9: How many signatures have they collected?
8: I don't know, sir, but we are about to tear down the playhouse of a bunch of third graders. Wouldn't you sign it?
9: We can't have the whole town taking a stand against me now. I need them to follow me, to trust me before things get... too rough. Oh, this could become a disaster.
8: I agree, sir. What do you want to do?
9: Ladies and gentlemen, boys and girls, welcome to our first town progress meeting. Before we begin with all the good news I want to share with you, it has come to my attention that there is a petition going around. A petition about the imminent destruction of the playhouse some of the kids call the fort.
3: That's us. He's talking about us.
4: Pray, guys. Keep praying.
9: The years of carefree youth are all too short, and the memories of them all too sweet. After some consideration...
6: He's gonna do something.
9: I have decided... to sign the petition myself, along with all of you.
6: Along with all of who? No one signed.
9: I stand before you now and promise that the fort will receive my personal protection. It will not be torn down, not next week, not next year, never.
4: Marsha, God just saved the fort.
6: Yes, he did!
7: Oh, nuts! No lake, no diving board, nothing.
3: What just happened here, guys?
6: God just won a battle for us. We couldn't win ourselves.
3: He did, didn't he?
4: You guys shouldn't be so surprised. That's the way it's supposed to work.
10: Hey, guys, did you hear?
4: We sure did. Isn't it great?
3: A battle was won here. Spiritual battle.
6: Oh, hooray!
3: It's not the last one, is it?
11: No, it's not. There'll be others. Plenty of others.
4: Hey, guys, let's thank God. He won a battle here.
6: Let's go thank him at the fort.
3: Let's go.
12: Okay. Oh, yeah, let's go. Come on, guys.
13: Stand right. Right, right. Step right.
14: Onward,
13: right.
14: Christian soldiers.
13: Step right.
14: Marching
13: right.
14: As to
13: right.
14: War.
13: Step right.
14: With

0: 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The song, Strong Suit, was written by Sandy Howell and Mark Edward Lewis. Music was by Tim Hosman, and our sound designer was Eric Basil. 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

A warm welcome to our program, Prophecy for Today, where we study biblical prophecy and its application to our daily life. It's a wonderful day to worship God. I'm William Steves. Let's pray. Dear God and Father Almighty, we rejoice that you are a God of splendor and beauty. The wonders of creation are a mere shadow of the beauty of your face. Your word calls us to desire your beauty, to look forward to seeing your majesty in heaven. I pray that you would keep that desire for your wondrous beauty foremost in our minds. Fix our eyes on you, and we pray all these things in the name of Jesus Christ. Amen.

Maranatha, friends, the Lord is coming. Malachi 3:17. And they shall be mine, saith the Lord of hosts, in that day when I make up my jewels. And I will spare them, as a man spareth his own son that serveth him. I love this picture of the coming of Christ. In that day when I make up my jewels. Consider with me what a jewel is, especially in the time when Malachi is writing this. One author described it as something that is procured at great cost, prepared with great pain, and preserved with great care. We have been purchased by God only by the most precious blood of the perfect Savior. No greater price could have been paid. We are sanctified and cleansed through trials and difficulties in our own lives. But of course, the greatest pains for our preparation were once again the pain and suffering of Jesus Christ. And Scripture says we are preserved unto the coming of Christ and the day of the Lord, when the Lord will make up his jewels. We are, as it were, the sparkling highlights in the throne room and crown of the eternal God, not chosen for our own glory, but rather that God might always have the glory from us. 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I'm William Steves. 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

mailing address is The People's Gospel Hour, Post Office Box 1660, Halifax, Nova Scotia, Canada, B3J3A1. And our United States address is The People's Gospel Hour, Post Office Box 55862, Boston, Massachusetts, 02205. And now, it's time for a reading from our Sunday scrapbook. This month, we are considering some hymn texts from our well-beloved hymns. Today's text is Blessed Assurance by Fanny Crosby. Blessed assurance, Jesus is mine. Oh, what a foretaste of glory divine, heir of salvation, purchase of God, born of his Spirit, washed in his blood. This is my story, this is my song, praising my Savior all the day long. This is my story, this is my song, praising my Savior all the day long. Perfect submission, perfect delight, visions of rapture now burst on my sight. Angels descending bring from above echoes of mercy, whispers of love. This is my story, this is my song, praising my Savior all the day long. This is my story, this is my song, praising my Savior all the day long. Perfect submission. All is at rest. I, in my Savior, am happy and blessed, watching and waiting, looking above, filled with his goodness, lost in his love. This is my story. This is my song, praising my Savior all the day long. This is my story. This is my song, praising my Savior all the day long. What hope we can have in the work of Jesus Christ. As believers, we find ourselves in possession of the firm confidence that we are bought with the precious blood of Jesus Christ. We sing and rejoice because of what God has done for us. And the work of Christ is only magnified when we consider the eternal hope of glory that awaits us.

0: And now, the familiar voice of Pastor Perry F. Rockwood, who is at home with the Lord.
1: Shall we pray? Heavenly Father, we're thankful to be together around our radio. And Lord, Thou dost know the need and burden of every heart. And I just pray today that Thou wilt minister to each one in a personal way. Lord, minister in such a way that we'll be able to cast our burdens upon the Lord. We'll learn to live one day at a time. We'll walk with God in the light of His Word. And Father, I pray for those who are not saved. Help them to see their need and turn from sin and receive Christ as Savior. I pray in Jesus' name, amen. 1 Timothy 6:13. I give thee charge in the sight of God, who quickeneth all things, and before Christ Jesus, who before Pontius Pilate witnessed a good confession, that thou keep this commandment without spot, unrebukable, until the appearing of our Lord Jesus Christ, which in his times he shall show, who is the blessed and only potentate, the King of kings and Lord of lords. Now I want to try to let Scripture answer this question. Will that glorious period be brought about through the efforts of the church before the second coming of our Lord, or will it take place after our blessed Lord appears? Now we have read of the appearing of our Lord Jesus Christ, which in his times he shall show, who is the blessed and only potentate, the King of kings and Lord of lords. What does this really mean? In what time or times will he thus be manifested as King of kings and Lord of lords? Now there are clear, definite, logical reasons for believing that the Lord Jesus must come before the millennium dawns. First, there can be no millennium until our Lord Jesus Christ comes again, because there can be no millennium until Satan is bound. Now I wish you would think that through, because if I am wrong here, I shall be wrong in the next point. There can be no millennium until our Lord Jesus Christ comes again, because there can be no millennium until Satan is bound. Is it not evident from the study of the 20th chapter of Revelation that if we are to believe in a millennium at all, we have to believe that that millennium cannot begin until Satan is bound? But Satan is to be bound at the second coming of Christ. Consequently, there can be no millennium until Christ comes. Turn back to the 19th chapter of Revelation, and you have that glorious vision of the descending Christ. He is pictured there as a mighty warrior riding on a white horse, clothed with a vesture dipped in blood, and his name is called the Word of God. He is riding forth, conquering and to conquer. And it is as he descends that the mighty angel lays hold of Satan and binds him for 1,000 years. And that is the beginning of the 1,000 years of blessing. Then again, there can be no millennium until the second coming of our Lord Jesus Christ, because there can be no millennium until the Antichrist is destroyed. You cannot conceive of Christ and Antichrist reigning at the same time. And if the time is coming when Christ is going to reign supreme over the earth, then Antichrist, the false Messiah, must be destroyed first. But now the Antichrist is to be destroyed at the second coming of Christ. Consequently, there can be no millennium until Christ comes. Now, it doesn't really matter who you think the Antichrist is. We believe that Antichrist will be a personality, an individual who will yet rise in this world and will be recognized and owned by many as the Christ of God. The point I want to bring out is that there can be no millennium until Christ comes, because there can be no millennium until the Antichrist is destroyed. An Antichrist is to be destroyed at the second coming of Christ. The Scripture deals fully with this second chapter of 2 Thessalonians. In that chapter you have the description of the lawless one, who exalteth himself above all that is called God, whom the Lord shall destroy with the brightness of his coming. And the coming refers to that second coming of Christ. So it is at the second coming that Antichrist is destroyed. And so then we're going to have this wonderful glorious kingdom age. Well, there can be no millennium until Christ comes, because there can be no millennium until Gentile power and authority is abolished. Gentile power and authority will be abolished by the second coming of Christ. I could refer to many scriptures, but take the second chapter of Daniel, where you have that great metallic and mud image representing the times of the Gentiles. There you come on down to the last condition of Gentile dominion, 10 kingdoms bound together, acting under one head, like the 10 toes of a man's feet, representing the last Gentile power. And then you have the stone that was cut out without hands, filling the whole earth. Our Lord Jesus applies that stone to himself. He is the stone. He is the rock. He's the one that's going to bring judgment to the nations. And it's then that we're going to have that millennial reign of Christ. Oh, how wonderful it is to be ready for the coming of the Lord.

This is William Steves. Thank you for joining us today. Every day, Christians are called to go into the Word of God. It is our daily food. The reading of God's Word, and especially the focused study of the Scriptures, helps us in so many ways. When we read God's Word, our faith is strengthened. We can see how God has helped His people in the past, and have confidence that God will do likewise for us. Reading God's Word teaches us about God, who He is, and how we can live for Him. Reading God's Word also helps us gain victory over our sins. Scripture says that God's Word is a lamp to our feet and a light to our path. When I read my Bible, there are three questions that I find it very instructive to ask. First, what does this passage teach me about God? What does this passage teach me about man, especially about myself? And finally, how can I apply this passage to my daily life? The focus of all Scripture is God. So in every passage, we find truths about our glorious Lord. The Scripture is also a record of how man has interacted with God. So we can learn from the bad and good examples in Scripture how mankind has responded to God and to His revealed truth. Finally, seeing all these lessons, it is always so important to apply the truths of Scripture into our own lives. Otherwise, we become mere hearers of the Word and not doers. When we do this, Scripture tells us that we are self-deceived. If we want to walk in the truth of the Scripture, we must seek the Lord and pray that He applies His revealed truth to our heart. How have you been growing in your Scripture reading? What has the Lord been teaching you this week? Why don't you write us and share what the Lord has been teaching you from His Word? We would love to hear from you.

We're thinking of the millennial kingdom, and many believe that the church is here to save the world, to reform the world, to change the world, and to bring in the kingdom. But no, the Bible teaches that the kingdom will be established after the second coming of Christ. We believe there can be no millennium until the coming again of our Lord, because there can be no millennium until Israel will be restored to their own land. But Israel will be restored to the land at the second coming of Christ. So there can be no millennium until Christ comes. If we turn to the book of Zechariah, there we see the people of Israel at last brought to repentance, broken down before God, confessing their sins. Now this is the trouble with them now. They are going back to the land, but the greatest trouble with Israel is that they are constantly justifying themselves instead of owning their sin before God. Oh, we need to recognize that they have a definite need before the Lord. And all of this problem in the Middle East will not be solved until Jesus comes again. And when he comes, when they look upon him whom they have pierced, behold, he cometh with clouds, and every eye shall see him, and they also which pierced him. Isn't that wonderful? And all kindreds of the earth shall wail because of him. Revelation 1:7. It is when our Lord Jesus Christ comes again, when his feet will stand in the day upon the Mount of Olives, when he presents himself the second time to his people, that they shall look upon me whom they have pierced. Zechariah 12:10. They shall cry, what are these wounds in thine hands? Then he shall answer, those with which I was wounded in the house of my friends. Zechariah 13:6. Then they break and confess their sins, mourn for him as one mourneth for his only son, and shall be in bitterness for him as one that is in bitterness for his firstborn. Zechariah 12:10. Then the Spirit from on high will be poured out on them, and their hearts will be turned back to God. A nation will be born in a day. There will be a regenerated Israel. They will be gathered back to the land of their fathers, and God will fulfill all the promises made to them through the prophets throughout the centuries. There can be no millennium until Christ comes, because there can be no millennium until the first resurrection. That is, the resurrection of the saints who have died all down through the centuries. These saints who have died are to have a part in that great kingdom. They are to reign with Christ when he reigns. Therefore, they must be raised from the dead before that can be true. But the resurrection of the saints will take place at the second coming of Christ. So there can be no millennium until Christ comes. Whether one thinks of Old Testament saints, or of the saints of the church age, or whether he thinks of those who shall die under the Antichrist in the days of the great tribulation yet to come, they will have part in one of the cohorts of the first resurrection. That term includes all the people of God who will be raised prior to the reign of Christ. Our Lord's own resurrection was the beginning of the first resurrection. Turn to the 20th chapter of Revelation and see how two very distinct cohorts are brought before us there. Notice verse 4, and I saw thrones, and they sat upon them, and judgment was given unto them. There you have the saints of the Old Testament. Now notice, the Lord himself shall descend from heaven with a shout, with the voice of the archangel, and with the trump of God, and the dead in Christ shall rise first. Then we which are alive and remain shall be caught up together with them in the clouds to meet the Lord in the air. And so shall we ever be with the Lord. 1 Thessalonians 4. I saw thrones, and those sitting upon them. But notice, I saw the souls of them that were beheaded for the witness of Christ. Revelation 24. What about the wicked dead? But the rest of the dead lived not again until the 1,000 years were finished. This is the first resurrection. Blessed and holy is he that hath part in the first resurrection. On such the second death hath no power, but they shall be priests of God and of Christ, and shall reign with him 1,000 years. There can be no millennium then until after the first resurrection. The saints who have died must be raised, because they are to have a part with Christ in that glorious kingdom era, and they will be in their physical resurrection bodies. Yes, there can be no millennium until Christ comes, because there can be no millennium until the rapture, the change of the living believers of this dispensation, for we are promised a part in that glorious kingdom. We are not to be down here for Christ to reign over us.
but yonder with him in the heavenly Jerusalem to reign with him over a regenerated world. This I say, brethren, that flesh and blood cannot inherit the kingdom of God. So we must have our glorified bodies and change bodies in order to participate in that wonderful reign of our blessed Lord. Daniel says the time came that the saints possessed the kingdom, and we will be fitted for our part in that kingdom by the rapture. That is, those who live until the coming of our Lord Jesus Christ. And Paul says, behold, I show you a mystery. We shall not all sleep. You see, we're not all going to die, but we shall all be changed in a moment, in the twinkling of an eye, at the last trump. Oh, what a time it's going to be. And so this glorious event takes place at the coming of our Lord. So there can be no millennium until Christ comes, because there can be no millennium until that event takes place. The living saints are caught up to be with the Lord. Oh, we have such a blessed hope. Jesus is coming again. And as a believer, are you ready for the coming of the Lord? Are you living with eternity's values in view? Are you living to occupy for him and to serve him and to put him first? Let him be the Lord of your life. Oh, I have no doubt some of you have become cold in your fellowship, wandered away from the fold. Oh, today confess your sin, put it under the blood, and come back to God. And if you're not saved, now is the accepted time. Now is the day of salvation. God says, come now and let us reason together, saith the Lord. Though your sins be as scarlet, they shall be as white as snow. Though they be red like crimson, they shall be as wool. The church can't do that. 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But Christ can do it, and he'll save you today if you come. 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

Please turn with me in your Bibles to Matthew's Gospel, chapter 5, beginning to read at verse 1. And seeing the multitudes, he went up into the mountain, and when he was set, his disciples came unto him. And he opened his mouth and taught them, saying, Blessed are the poor in spirit, for theirs is the kingdom of heaven. Blessed are they that mourn, for they shall be comforted. Blessed are the meek, for they shall inherit the earth. Blessed are they which do hunger and thirst after righteousness, for they shall be filled. Blessed are the merciful, for they shall obtain mercy. Blessed are the pure in heart, for they shall see God. Blessed are the peacemakers, for they shall be called the children of God. Blessed are they which are persecuted for righteousness' sake, for theirs is the kingdom of heaven. Blessed are ye when men shall rival you, and persecute you, and shall say all manner of evil against you falsely for my sake. Rejoice and be exceedingly glad, for great is your reward in heaven, for so persecuted they the prophets which were before you. May the Lord bless his word to our understanding. In previous broadcasts, we understood that this portion of Scripture is the attitude God wants to develop in us. The first beatitude refers to God's hatred towards pride, which ultimately robs us of recognizing God within his kingdom. Only those without pride will truly see the kingdom and the divine king. Whenever I say, I will, we are being proud. It is when we think we know better that we exhibit pride. That is why James says, Go to now, ye that say, today or tomorrow. We will go into such a city, and continue there a year, and buy and sell, and get gain. Whereas you know not what shall be on the morrow. For what is our life? It is even a vapor that appeared for a little time, and then vanished away. For that ye ought to say, If the Lord will, we shall live, and do this, and do that. But now ye rejoice in your boasting. All such rejoicing is evil. James chapter 4, verses 13 to 16. This pride thing is a major issue in my life. I am well educated and allow my education to dictate certain decisions automatically without consulting God. I even find in my prayer life pride reveals its ugly head. I pray, God, that I give this matter over to you. I pray for God to change my children into his image and that they make good decisions. But it seems this first time my prayer of leaving my burdens at his feet, then I take them back. I am full of unwanted advice. It seems I think God needs my help for him to answer my prayer. I call this action many things, but in reality it is pride. It seems whenever I think I am getting this pride thing under control, it comes back and bites me, so to speak. You may say all of us have natural pride. I say that is part of our fallen nature. I know I have plenty of pride left, and with God's help, I will overcome. God created us in his image, so we have his qualities and attributes within us. God is the ruler over the universe. In like manner, he has allowed us to be sovereign in our own little world. That is our will. We can choose to serve God or the kingdom of darkness. Choose God's way or pride. Blessed are they that mourn, for they shall be comforted. Verse 4 of our text. This is a second beatitude. The Greek word translated mourn here means mourning for the dead or a passionate grief that leads to action. When we grieve, do we run to God? And when we run to him, what do we say? We think of prayer as bringing our requests before God, and that is partly true. We think it is us expressing ourselves to God, we doing the talking to God. But God defines prayer as communications between us and him, two-way communications. In order for us to understand what God is saying to us requires us to look at things from his perspective. When we see things as God does, then our prayer life changes from what we need to what God wants. Then Matthew 6:33 comes to life. But seek ye first the kingdom of God and his righteousness, and all these things shall be added unto you. You see, that which is not pure, that which is not holy, cannot stand in the presence of God. This is the reason there was a veil between the Holy of Holies and mankind. For if one who is not holy and pure went into the Holy of Holies, they would die. That is why the Old Testament Jews felt if they saw God, they would die. But Jesus removed that veil. Upon his death, it was torn in two from top to bottom. Now we have access to God through our Lord Jesus Christ. Now we have access to God through our Lord's purity, righteousness, and holiness. For through him, that is Jesus, we both, that is Jew and Gentile, have access by one Spirit unto the Father.
Ephesians chapter 2, verses 18. Too often I worry that we take the privilege of coming into His presence for granted. Too often we are only concerned over our needs and not His desires. After all, in our Lord's example prayer, often referred to as the Lord's Prayer, we are to pray for establishing of His kingdom and will on earth before we pray for our needs. In the first Beatitude, we discussed the pride in spirit. Those without pride are poor in pride. Those who choose to let God's will be done and remove our pride. Malachi tells us in chapters 3 and 4 that in order for the day to come when the proud are not called blessed is when we get our priorities and our lives in order. We have to put God and His establishment of His kingdom first. Do we mourn for God's will to be established here on earth? Those who truly mourn are those who die to their own way and live to follow Jesus, our Master. We are created in God's image, as mentioned before. God has emotions, He loves, He gets jealous, He gets angry. Part of our growing into the likeness of Christ is changing our hearts so that His emotions flow through us. Then we grieve as He grieves. Grieve not the Holy Spirit of God, whereby ye are sealed unto the day of redemption. Ephesians 4, verse 30. Grieving to me refers to the loss of fellowship which we desire, whereas offending is desiring not to have that fellowship. God's desire is to have fellowship with all mankind, but we would not. Do we grieve as God grieves for the establishment of His will on earth? The Beatitudes tell us if we mourn as God mourns for His kingdom to be established first in us and then on earth. If we mourn in this fashion, then we will be comforted. The Greek word translated comforted has a broad meaning. It can be called to one's side, as in Luke 2:25, waiting for the consolation of Israel. That is, waiting for the coming of the Messiah. To comfort, secondly, to comfort in a time of sorrow. And third, to exhort or encourage with alleviation of grief. It is translated as comfort, consolation, encouragement, exhortation, to entreat in the New Testament. It is the same Greek word used in John for the Holy Spirit. But the Comforter, which is the Holy Spirit, which the Father will send in my name, He shall teach you all things and bring all things to your remembrance, whatever I have said unto you. John 14:26. The Holy Spirit has come as a partial payment of our inheritance in Christ, in which ye also trusted after that ye heard the word of truth, the gospel of your salvation, in whom also, after that you believed, you were sealed with the Holy Spirit of promise, which is the earnest, or down payment, of our inheritance, unto the redemption of the purchased possession, unto the praise of His glory. Ephesians chapter 1, verses 13 and 14. The purpose of the Holy Spirit coming into our lives is to reveal God's truth within us, for He is the Spirit of truth. And I will pray the Father, and He shall give you another Comforter, that He may abide with you forever, even the Spirit of truth, whom the world cannot receive, because it seeth Him not, neither knoweth Him. But ye know Him, for He dwelleth with you, and shall be in you. John 14:16-17. For the truth leads to liberty, and ye shall know the truth, and the truth shall make you free. John 8:33. The Holy Spirit acts in our life by bringing God's perspective into our lives. He changes our hearts such that He desires things as God desires them. He brings to light things in our lives that need to be changed. Whatever those things are, they need to be placed on the altar and got rid of. Well, we've run out of time again. Next broadcast, we will complete this second Beatitude. Blessed are they that mourn, for they shall be comforted. Let us pray. Dear Heavenly Father, we come before You in the name of our Lord and Savior, Jesus Christ. Dear God, examine our hearts and work with us to establish Your attitudes. Help us to hunger after Your will to be established in our world. We pray that our governments stop calling sin as good and look towards Your law be established here on earth. Now, Lord, we think of our listeners to this broadcast. Help them hear the message You want them to hear. Bless those who turn their lives over to You. Holy Spirit, we pray You will comfort those who grieve. Now, Lord, we pray You use this broadcast to Your glory. All this we ask in the name of Jesus, our Lord

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Now until next week, at the same time, may the Lord bless you and keep you. The Lord make his face shine upon you and be gracious unto you. The Lord lift up his countenance upon you and give you peace. We will say goodbye for now, and may God bless.

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Coming up in 60 minutes, through the Bible, in 30 minutes, let the Bible speak. And now, Sunrise Gospel Hour.

Welcome to the Power of the Bible edition of Sunrise Gospel. Today our beloved Pastor John Lucas will share on the world's best-selling book and the Bible and Murphy's Law. Billy Graham said, "If you are ignorant of God's Word, you will always be ignorant of God's will." Howard Greeley also said, "It is impossible to enslave mentally or socially a Bible-reading people. The principles of the Bible are the groundwork of human freedom." We start out our show today with the inspiring song about God's revelation entitled Ancient Words.

But few people realize the sheer power of the words in this amazing book. Lila and her husband were expecting their fourth child, and they were looking forward to the baby's arrival with very keen anticipation. And unexpectedly, their dreams were shattered by a miscarriage. And not only was Lila grieved by the loss of the child, but it soon became apparent that her own life was in grave danger. And serious complications suddenly became evident, and she was rushed by ambulance to the hospital. Lila was only vaguely aware of her surroundings as she slipped in and out of consciousness. Her family were at her side, encouraging her, and many friends and loved ones were praying fervently. And during the crisis, she found it nearly impossible to focus her mind on anything except for one clear impression that persisted in her mind. And it was this word: I can endure. I can survive. I can withstand all things through Christ who strengthens me. And somehow, in spite of the loss of blood and the close proximity of death, she was aware that she was not remembering the words just right. And yet, intuitively, she understood that God was promising to see her through her situation. 2 weeks later, she returned home from the hospital, very weakened, but much alive. And while reading the Bible, she suddenly remembered that exact scripture written in the book of Philippians: I can do all things through Christ who strengthens me. And how she praised God for his word, which had penetrated the fog of unconsciousness and death with a powerful promise of strength and provision. Many forget, or they've never learned, that the Bible is not just a theological book. It has self-contained supernatural power. In fact, the Bible tells us that the word of God is quick and powerful and sharper than any two-edged sword, piercing even to the dividing asunder of soul and spirit and of joints and marrow, and is a discerner of the thoughts and the intents of the heart. Referred to by God himself as a sword, the inspired word of God is a mighty hand and a weapon in the hands of the believer.

Murphy's laws are observations about life that seem to have the weight of experience behind them. I'm sure you've heard this one. If anything can go wrong, it certainly will. And here's another. You can't do just one thing. Everything has its consequence. And my own experience seems to confirm many of Murphy's laws, but it's the one that I'd like to hang on to tonight as a motto to put up on the wall. And you're saying, what's that? You can't do just one thing. Everything has its consequences. Wrong choices have their consequences. For example, if a man or a woman choose to live a life of pleasure, it'll affect their children and their grandchildren and even their great-grandchildren. If you walk away from God, you may discover that your children have taken that trip with you. And later, even if you return, they may not. But there's also good news. And that is that devotion to the Lord has its consequences too. Men and women who live in faith before God can have a strong influence on their children and their children's children. And if they live a long life, they can witness to the effect of their faith that's had on several generations. What satisfaction it brings to older people to see their posterity living for the Lord Jesus Christ. So Murphy's Law and the Bible agree on this point. You can't just do one thing. Everything has its consequences. If you sow seeds of wickedness, sin's harvest you will reap. But scattered seeds of righteousness yield blessings you can keep. People who follow the Lord Jesus Christ will always lead others in the right direction.

Driving down the highway, we suddenly read a unique bumper sticker on a vehicle. It went like this. Did you thank a green plant today? We know that plants are an essential part to the balance of nature. They release oxygen into the air. They're a source of food and fuel and medicine. They're a source of building materials. What was that bumper sticker on the vehicle suggesting? That because we're so dependent on plants, we should actually thank them? If that's what the driver believes, he certainly has a lot to learn about who should receive our gratitude. Nature bears marvelous testimony to the wisdom of our Creator. The interdependence of one life form on another makes us realize that we're part of a complex system characterized by beauty and also by balance. But to direct our praise to nature reminds us of one of St. Paul's indictments to those who worshipped and served the creature rather than the Creator. God alone is worthy of our gratitude. He set our world in motion, and He sustains it by His power. Yes, my friend, it's wonderful to be alive, and deep feelings of appreciation often well up within us, but we must always center our devotion on the one who not only provides the air we breathe, but also gives us eternal life through faith in the Lord Jesus Christ. I'd like to see that bumper sticker changed to read something like this. Did you thank God today? When you think of all that's good, give your thanks to God.

0: You may be thinking, my friend, how can I know that my future is assured with God in heaven? Well, the first thing is you must believe. The Bible says if you believe in your heart and confess with your mouth that Jesus Christ is Lord, to the glory of God the Father, we must admit that we're helpless sinners in desperate need of a Savior. And then secondly, we need to repent. And what does repent mean? To turn around and go in the opposite direction from which you were previously going. It means to let go of something. And we do this when we put our trust and faith in the Lord Jesus and turn the direction of our lives over to Him. That means turning away from our sinful lifestyle and being willing to change and to become a different person. And last of all, we learn of Him ourselves. And as we walk and as we talk with Jesus Christ in our hearts and lives, and as we begin to read His Word, the Bible, we begin to see things that the way Jesus does. And we have so-called, so to speak, new eyes because we have become a new creation. My friend, that's the gospel.
1: 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Dwight L. Moody said, "The Bible will keep you from sin, or sin will keep you from the Bible." 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Soak yourself deeply in the Bible this coming week. God bless you.
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filled with comfort. I am exceeding joyful in all our tribulation. 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

0: Welcome to this broadcast brought to you by Calgary Free Presbyterian Church. We are glad to have you join with us today for our broadcast. I am Pastor Nathan McVeigh, the minister of Calgary Free Presbyterian Church. We are a Reformed church, Presbyterian in government, and we believe in the truth of the doctrines of Scripture. And we trust as you join with us today, as we open up God's Word, that you will be blessed, encouraged, and challenged as you hear God's precious truth.
1: Over the past number of weeks, we have been looking at these I Am sayings of our Savior as recorded for us here in John. There are seven in total. We've considered six of them. So far, I am the bread of life. I am the light of the world. I am the door. I'm the good shepherd. I am the resurrection and the life. And I am the way. And in each of these sayings, in each of these phrases, the Lord gives us a little bit more of an understanding of who He is and what He has done for us. And I trust that you see and have known the benefit of looking at these statements of our Savior. I trust that you've been drawn to Him. I trust that you have learned more of that one who's redeemed His people from their sin. I understand that these titles of Christ, these words of Christ, to many are very familiar words. They are phrases that we know as God's people, that we've heard before, we've read before, perhaps we've heard even preached on before, and we're not covering in that sense any new ground. We're not discussing anything that hasn't been discussed before, but I do trust and hope that you have learnt more of Christ, certainly that you've been drawn even closer to Him. We always need to study Christ. We cannot exhaust all that there is to know about Him, even in portions and phrases of Scripture that are familiar, that are well known. We can always dive that little bit deeper. Don't avoid accounts that are familiar. Don't avoid accounts that are well known, because we can never fully exhaust what there is to learn from God's precious truth. There have been many times when I've come back to accounts that have been familiar, accounts even I've preached upon before, and yet I see something that I didn't see the first time, or understand something I didn't understand perhaps the first time. Or maybe you're in conversation and somebody will be discussing a portion of Scripture and you'll think, well, I didn't see that in that portion, and you go back to it and there it is. And Scripture can never be exhausted. We can never fully delve into the full storehouse of all that God has laid up even for us in His truth. And so delve deeper, study, return to God's truth. Keep going over even these portions and these things that are familiar. And I trust if you've been here to hear God's Word or watching online and you're not saved, that you too have been drawn to the Savior, that you see how wonderful, how marvelous, and how great a Savior we have. And we trust that you will take Him as your Savior. As a church, as a minister of the gospel, we draw you and we seek to draw you to Christ, not to a man, not to a set particularly of beliefs, not to a denomination, not to a particular stand. All these things play a part, of course, in the life of the church, but we draw you primarily to our Savior Jesus Christ, the man of Calvary, the one who has given His life as a ransom for sinners. Tonight we come to the final I Am saying of our Savior in John that we're going to consider. It's found there in the opening verse of chapter 15 that we've read this evening. I am the true vine, and my Father is the husbandman. I am the true vine. That's the seventh and great statement of our Savior Jesus Christ. Another wonderful statement of the Savior. We have found ourselves saying that about all of these statements because they are wonderful, they're marvelous, and they reveal so much about our Savior. But these words of Christ, they're also an encouragement and a challenge to the people of God this evening. When we think about what Christ means, when we think of the picture that He was painting here, when we think of what He was teaching, not only those in the immediate context here in John 15, but even our hearts this evening, there's so much for us to learn. Verse 1, Christ here is using the metaphor of a vine. He is comparing himself to the vine. And that is very significant because it does two things. It teaches us of Christ. It teaches us of his person, of his character, of his role, of his duty as the Savior and as the head of his church. But it also teaches us of our relationship with Christ. It teaches us as his church how we are united to Christ. It teaches us our responsibility to Christ as his ambassadors, as those that ought to be faithful unto him. What does it teach us of Christ? Well, it speaks to us of Christ's humility. Christ humbled himself in coming to save us. He humbled himself in becoming the head of his church. We think here of what Christ describes himself as. He describes himself as the vine. And the vine so often can be tender, it can be weak. It's not speaking, of course, of Christ in his power and his majesty, but it's speaking of that estate of humiliation in which he entered. It's speaking of the fact that in order for Christ to come to be our Savior, he had to join his divine nature with that human nature. Think of those words in Isaiah 53 and the verse number 2, "For he shall grow up before him as a tender plant, and as a root out of a dry ground. He hath no form nor comeliness, and when we shall see him, there is no beauty that we should desire him." And here Christ is described there as being like a tender plant, as a root out of a dry ground, and it's speaking of his humility. It's speaking of the fact that he has left the splendor of heaven, that he has left the Father's side, that he has entered into this realm, that he has walked this scene of time as the God-man with real divinity, but at the same time, real humanity. And he suffered and he bled and he died and he rose again and he ascended. And all that Christ has done for us, it was done in that estate on earth of humiliation. And that is really what we're reminded of here in one sense as Christ speaks about being the vine. But it also speaks of Christ's fruitfulness. Because as we go down through this portion of Scripture, as we will do so shortly, we see here that from him, from Christ as the vine, come the branches which bear fruit. Speaking of Christ as the head of his church. Speaking of what Christ has done and what Christ continues to do to save his people from their sins. It speaks of how Christ is the life of the people of God. It speaks of how Christ is the source of our fruitfulness and our faithfulness even unto him. It also speaks of that unbreakable and vital link and union that Christ has with his people. Because the vine is joined to the branches. The branches come forth from the vine. Without the vine, the branches would not exist. Think of also how it applies to us. Think about what the vine is. The vine really is the source and the sustenance for the branches. That's how they receive the nutrients that they need. That's how they receive their life. That's how they can exist, because they receive all that they need from the vine itself. And therefore the branches must abide in the vine to bear fruit. And so the illustration here is clear. It's picturing this relationship between Christ and his people, Christ and his church. Christ is the vine, the true head of his church, the true Savior, the true King of kings and Lord of lords, and the fruit-bearing branches are the people of God, us as the church of Jesus Christ. And Christ is the source of our life. Christ is our sustenance. We've been thinking about that as we've looked at these other I Am sayings of our Savior. And what we're being taught is here that we cannot bear fruit. We cannot have life. We cannot have sustenance. We cannot have any joy. We cannot have anything of any great value in this scene of time if we're not abiding in the Savior. And that's really the teaching. And we must remember as the people of God this evening that we are nothing without Christ. We are nothing without the Savior. Because without him, we have no life physically or spiritually. And even as the people of God, without Christ, we cannot bear fruit. We cannot serve God as we ought. We cannot be faithful to him. We cannot be those ambassadors that he would have us to be without Him being in the midst of it all. And we must never view ourselves as being apart from Christ. We must never view ourselves as the people of God as existing in any way whatsoever except in Jesus Christ Himself, because we have no existence outside of Him. Anything we try to accomplish without the Savior is destined to be fruitless. And that is true not only for the saved, but also for the sinner. Any effort you make to try to redeem yourself from sin, any effort that you make to try to have peace with God, to try to gain your way to heaven, it will be fruitless. And for us as God's people, anything that we set out to do, no matter how commendable it may be in the work of the Lord, no matter how admirable our intentions might be, if we set out without Christ, if we set out without the blessing of Christ and the presence of Christ, it will all be in vain. That's why we met for our nights of prayer a couple of weeks ago. We need Christ. We can do nothing without Him. We can never be fruitful in His work or service without Him and without His blessing. We are united to Him. God is also mentioned here, God the Father. Christ speaks of being the true vine. Then He mentions in verse 1 about how the Father is the husbandman. Of course, we learn in Scripture that Christ and the Father are one. We know the teaching of the Trinity, God the Father, God the Son, God the Holy Ghost, that one Godhead. And yet within that one Godhead, there are those three distinct persons, and they all have specific roles. They all have distinct roles, and that is seen here because we learn that while Christ is the true vine, whilst He's the head of the church, whilst He is the head of His people, yet we learn that God the Father here, as the husbandman, He cares for the Son, and ultimately then all who are united to His Son. There are two things particularly mentioned here that God has responsibility for when it comes to the vine, and particularly to the branches of the vine. Firstly, in verse 2, we see there that those who do not bear fruit are taken away. Every branch in me that beareth not fruit, He, the Heavenly Father, taketh away. It's dealing here with false professors, dealing with those who, maybe on the outward appearance, profess Christ, maybe by what they say, maybe by, in some ways, how they behave, and yet ultimately there is no fruit of conversion, there's no fruit of a work done in their heart and in their soul. And it speaks here about how one day that will be exposed and God, the Heavenly Father, will deal with it and that branch will be cut off. Think of the context here. This was on the brink of Christ's death. Judas was planning his betrayal of the Savior. Just a couple of chapters over, we read of that betrayal. And you know, many may fool those around them. Judas had the disciples fooled, and yet they will not fool God. And if you're not saved, this is a very stark warning found here in verse number 2. Every branch in me that beareth not fruit, He taketh away. There will be a purging. There will be that casting off of that which is not of God. And what a stark warning and reality that is. But not only does the Father take that which bears not fruit away, but we learn also there in verse 2 that those that do bear fruit, those that are genuinely the people of God, that they are purged, that they are pruned in order to become more fruitful. In verse 2 we read, "And every branch that beareth fruit, He purgeth it, that it may bring forth more fruit." We thought about that very truth this morning as we discussed the storms of life, how we are refined in the fire. And it's the same lesson here, just given in a different picture. It's the branches being pruned and purged, being trimmed back in order that the branch might become more fruitful. And it's that refining, that molding, that shaping. And these disciples would have been very familiar with the role of the vine dresser, because that role is really described here in verse 2. He would have cut off the fruitless branches, which soak away sap from the vine. And as the sap is wasted, then the plant will bear less fruit. Secondly, He always trims the shoots from the branches that bear fruit so that they bear more fruit. And that is what is being taught here regarding God and Christ as the vine. And what a challenge there is to those tonight that maybe by your lips, maybe you claim to be a child of God, maybe by your actions in many respects you do what is expected of a child of God. You come to the house of God, you maybe even read God's precious truth, but in your heart and your soul tonight you're not resting in the Savior, you're not trusting in Him. You're not looking to Him as the source of your spiritual life, and it's all just a front, and you're not bearing fruit, and there's no evidence of a heart that is truly converted and yielded to Jesus Christ. And the encouragement here is to come to Christ, for outside of Him you're lost, you'll be cast off. And of course, what an encouragement there is, as we thought this morning, to the saved, for even in times of trial and difficulty and struggle, God purges us, He shapes us, He molds us, so that we might bring forth more fruit. Don't we learn that in Hebrews 12:6? For whom the Lord loveth, He chasteneth, and scourgeth every son whom He receiveth. And dear child of God, in the midst, as we thought this morning, of your trials and troubles, may the Lord purge us, may the Lord trim us, so that we might become more fruitful, so that we might bring more glory and honor to His name. Spurgeon again once said, "The word is often the knife with which the great husbandman prunes the vine." And brothers and sisters, if we were more willing to feel the edge of the word and to let it cut away something that may be very dear to us, we should not need so much pruning by affliction. It is because that first knife does not always produce the desired result that another sharp tool is used by which we are effectually pruned. But the purpose or the idea here is that we're pruned for the Lord's glory. And we must heed that pruning. We must heed that chastening so that we would become more like our Savior. I wonder, is that your desire tonight, to become more like Jesus Christ? But the lesson here, as we think about Christ being the true vine, as we think of the Father being the husbandman, is that as God's people we ought to be abiding in Christ. And as we draw the series to a close, that's something that is of great significance to consider. As we have been drawn to our Savior, as we've been drawn to think about all that He is and all that He has done, and all His wonder and all His majesty and all His beauty and all His work and all that He has accomplished for His people, we as His children are to ever abide in Him day and daily. We're to be abiding in our Savior Jesus Christ. And there are several things that we want to notice that we're to be doing here this evening as we abide in Jesus Christ as the vine. Firstly, we're to abide in His Word. We're to abide in His Word. Look at verses 7 to 8. And remember, the context here is Christ as the vine. We are joined to Him as the branches, and we're to abide in His Word. Verse 7, "If ye abide in Me..." And that's what we ought to be doing. "And My words abide in you. Ye shall ask what ye will, and it shall be done unto you. Herein is My Father glorified, that ye bear much fruit. So shall ye be My disciples." God's word is abundantly clear that God's people are to bear fruit. This isn't an option. This isn't something that just applies to some of God's people, are a portion of God's people. You're not to think tonight, well, the pastors to bear fruit, or the deacons, or the elders are to bear fruit, or the older men and women in the congregation are to bear fruit, but this doesn't really apply to me. Because God's word is very clear time and time again in abundance that if you are saved, if you're walking with Christ, if you have experienced the new birth, that there must be evidence of that in your life. You must bear forth much fruit. Each of God's people, as we are joined to the vine, as we're abiding in Christ, as we receive our life and our sustenance from the Savior, we are to bear forth fruit for His glory. Think of Matthew 7, and verse 20, we're told, "Wherefore by their fruits ye shall know them." Think of those words in James chapter 2, and the verse 26. Of course, we have this great exhortation by James here in this chapter about the link between faith and works. And James is not saying, as many have wrongly interpreted him as saying over the years, that we're saved by works and faith is just an add-on. He was not saying that at all. But he was making the very point here that we are making tonight, that if we are truly saved by faith in Jesus Christ, then there will be works that will flow from that. There will be fruit. And in James 2, in the verse 26, we read, "For as the body without the spirit is dead, so faith without works is dead also." And James is making the point here that if somebody professes Christ as their Savior and yet they have no fruit, their life is fruitless spiritually speaking, then they're not saved at all. They have no faith. As God's people, we're to be bearing fruit of our relationship with Christ. The world ought to know. We have such a link to our Savior. We have such a wonderful mystical union to Him that in many ways we cannot fathom or understand. But if we are truly joined to Christ, if we are truly abiding in Him, there will be fruit of that relationship in our life. The world will know. I wonder how it is for you this evening. Dear child of God, do you bear fruit? Is your life fruitful? Is there evidence that you're walking with Christ? Is there evidence that you're a branch joined to this true vine, the head of His church? Is there evidence of that true relationship that you have with the Savior? How will we bear fruit? How will we be used in the service of God? Well, verse number 7, by abiding in God's Word. Or really, having God's Word abide in us. As the verse puts it, verse number 7, "If you abide in me and my words abide in you, ye shall ask what ye will, and it shall be done unto you." You shall bear fruit. To abide in Christ is to abide in His Word. To abide in Christ, to be joined to the vine, is to have His Word, His truth, written on our hearts, and it abiding within us. That word abide there means to stay, or to continue, or to dwell. And as God's people, we're to trust God's Word, we're to remain in the truth of Jesus Christ. That ought to be the dwelling place of our mind, of our heart, of our soul, in the words of our Savior Himself. We thought about this at our prayer meeting on Tuesday evening. We're to allow God's Word to mold us, to shape us, to direct us in every thought. We're to allow it to guide our every step. So we think of the picture here that is given of Christ as the vine. Just as the sap of that vine nourishes the branches, Christ's Word coming from the true vine Himself, it nourishes us. And if we neglect the words of Christ, if we neglect the truth of God, we will never bear fruit. We will not have a fruitful life for the Savior. And there are many today who might be doing many things on the outward appearance that are right. They might be doing things maybe even better than we are ourselves, and yet they've neglected the Word of God, and they will never bear fruit unto eternity. Think of the sap in that vine that provides the nutrients, it provides what the branch needs to live and to bear fruit. If the branch is not joined to that vine, if that sap is not flowing from the vine and into the branch, there will be no fruit. And if we as God's people are not being nourished and instructed and feeding upon the Word of God that flows from Christ Himself, then we will be fruitless. But there's a wonderful promise given to us in verses 7 to 8, a promise of blessing, a promise of fruitfulness, if we abide in God's Word and His words abide in us. Same promise is given in Joshua 1. In the verse 8, we read, "This book of the law shall not depart out of thy mouth. Thou shalt meditate therein day and night, that thou mayest observe to do according to all that is written therein. For then thou shalt make thy way prosperous," or fruitful, "and then thou shalt have good success." We thought about those words a couple of weeks ago in the prayer meeting in Psalm 1, in the verses 2 to 3, talking about the man of God whose delight is in the law of the Lord, and in His law doth he meditate day and night. And we go on to read there that he would be like that tree planted by the waters. He will bring forth fruit, his leaf shall not wither, and he will prosper in whatsoever he will do. And it's the idea there of fruitfulness. It's the idea of a life that is pleasing unto the Lord, and the idea of a life which faithfully reflects the character of Jesus Christ. How? By abiding in the Word of God. God's Word is clear. We should be bearing fruit. It's also clear in how we do that, by abiding in the words of our Savior. Dear child of God, this is not an option. This is not a may do. This is a must do. This is essential. If we want to be fruitful, if we want to be obedient to our Savior, if we want to know the blessing of God in our lives, Christ's Word must be treasured in our hearts. It must abide within. Same is true of a church. A church that departs from the Word of God will never bear eternal fruit, will never be pleasing unto the Lord. Dear unsaved soul, in your sin, you will never bear fruit unto salvation. You will never be fruitful. You'll never know eternal life, but rather you'll be cast from God's presence and into hell for all eternity. That's the description given at the beginning of verse number 2. Every branch of me that beareth no fruit, he taketh away. It'll be cast away. And then your sin, you're barren, you're fruitless, you have no joy, you have no life, you have no hope. There's a spiritual death in your heart and in your soul. There is no life there whatsoever, and you must heed God's Word. You must repent of your sin. You must trust in Christ as your own and personal Savior, for that is the only way that you will know life eternal. It's the only way that you will know sins forgiven. So how does that look for us in practice as we think of abiding in God's Word? Well, firstly, just that, there must be practice. Someone has said that Jesus' thoughts become the believer's thoughts. There is increasing spiritual intimacy as we become more and more aware of our relationship with Christ. As His thoughts mold our thoughts, then His desires become our desires, and His will becomes our will, so that we are barely able to distinguish between the two. That's what God's Word will do for us. We will become more like Christ. We will be brought more in alignment to His will and His purpose and His desires. We will be distanced further from the desires of our own heart, desires that we have manufactured, and we will become more in line with the Savior Himself, so that our thoughts would be molded to His thoughts, our desires would be molded to His desires, so that, as that quote says, we're barely able to distinguish between the two. There will be fruit. That ought to be evident in our life. God's Word should be so dear to our hearts, abiding within us, that all that God loves, we should love, and all that God hates, we should hate. There should be no gap between our will and Christ's will. We should allow the Word of God to so mold us and shape us as to bring us into alignment with our Savior. I wonder, is that true in your life? I ask the same thing to myself. Is that true in our lives, dear child of God? Are we in line with the will of Christ, so that there is barely any room to distinguish between the two? Are we so aligned to the purposes and the plans and the desires of our Savior? Oh, the only way that that will be the case is if God's Word is abiding in us, if we are abiding in the Word of Christ. Not only is there to be a practice, but also to be a praying, because if Christ's Word is abiding in us, if Christ has promised to grant to us those things that we ask according to His will, then we must pray. And that's exactly what we're told in verse 7.
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0: Jesus said, "I am the light of the world. 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I'm Kelvin Thiessen from Miller College of the Bible, inviting you to come get to know Jesus. 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
4: In Matthew chapter 13, Jesus tells the story of the sower and the seed that lands on different soils. So which of these soils represents someone who has received God's word and is saved? 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

0: You are listening to the Question and Answer program with Dr. J. Vernon McGee. Of course, this program is a ministry of the Through the Bible Radio Network. Now, our first question today comes from a listener in Santa Ana, California, who writes, in your study of Genesis chapter 22, you indicated that Isaac was a grown man when Abraham took him to be sacrificed. Why then does the Bible call him a lad? When does a lad become a man and at what age?
1: May I say to you, the Bible doesn't make a man an adult until he's 30 years old. No man could become a priest until he was 30 years of age. That's the reason the Lord Jesus, he didn't begin his ministry till he was 30 years of age. Now, up to that time, any person would be considered a minor. I remember I took a course in commercial law when I worked in the bank, and at that time, you didn't attain your majority till you were 21. Well, I was 18. I was the only one that young in the class, and they called me a minor, and I didn't like it because I didn't like being called a minor. I thought I was smart as they were. But the thing is that you actually were not considered before the law until 21. Now they've reduced it back to 18, and I'm sure that they're going to move it even farther back than that. But the point is, I think the Word of God indicates that. Now, you have the story of the offering of Isaac in the 22nd chapter of Genesis. Now, when you open chapter 23, a great many years have gone by, and you read, and Sarah was 120 years old. These were the years of the life of Sarah, and Sarah died. Now, she was 127 years old when she died. And we're told that Abraham offered Isaac in the 22nd chapter. And we go back to when she was 90 years old, he was born. So we've come a long ways from the time that he was born until the 23rd chapter. So in between, you have chapter 22, and I think common sense would dictate that he's not just a little boy at this particular time. If he were 37 years old, and that's what he was when his mother died, and he was offered by Abraham just right before that. So my point is that I think he was the same age the Lord Jesus was when he was crucified. May I say to you, I have no scripture for that, but I think that you are to use a certain amount of common sense and a judgment when you read the Word of God.
0: Our next question comes from a listener in Tucson, Arizona, who has a question concerning creation in Genesis chapter 1. He says, how could God create light and divide the day from the night without having made the sun, moon, and stars first?
1: May I say to you that that is one of the wonders of the creation story. The record that has been given to us, it says in verse 3, and God said, let there be light, and there was light. Now, this light was not derived from the source of a sun or a moon or any stars because they had not yet put in their appearance. We have on the fourth day, it says, let there be lights in the firmament of the heaven. It doesn't say let there be light. It says let there be lights, that is, sources of lights in the firmament of the heaven to divide the day from the night, and let them be signs and for seasons and for days and years. And the interesting thing is it says, let them be for lights in the firmament of the heaven to give light upon the earth, and it was so. And God made two great lights, the greater light to rule the day and the lesser light to rule the night. He made the stars also. Now, that does not state specifically at that time that God created them. I personally think that they were created before and that their light had not broken in upon the earth at all. Now, today, there's been a great deal said about cosmic.

0: light. I don't know. The only point that I want to make is this, that God spoke and light appeared. And that's all that he would have to do, of course, because actually his very word had creating power to bring into existence that which did not exist. And that is something that you and I cannot understand. Now, the other side of this question that ought not to cause any problem, and I'm sure that when you recognize that God said, let there be light, that he brought light into his creation. And apparently it had no source, as far as I know. And the other side of the picture is that when the sun, moon, and stars appeared, that they were out there all the time, but their light had not broken in upon the earth at all. Right now, there are all kinds of theories that are being juggled about by astronomers relative to the creation of this universe. You see, the main purpose of sending out all of these little gadgets that go by and peeping toms on Venus and Mars and the other planets, man's trying to find out how it all got started. And the reason that he's trying to find out how it all got started is because he knows that evolution is a poor broken reed to lean on. You can talk about evolving all you want to, and you can move it back billions of years, but there does come a place and a time when you've got to put down your pegs and say how it began. You can push it back to the smallest amoeba starting off, and you've got to tell where that little old amoeba came from. And they're trying today to see if they can't find the source of life and everything. Now, I've been reading recently, it's rather popular stuff, it's been in magazines, and although one of the magazines was technical, actually it was nothing in the world but theories bandied about, but it's quite interesting that out yonder in the vast regions of space, there are these gases like hydrogen that is loaded with power and other gases also. And that this universe, they feel like the universe as we know it, was brought together by these gases coming together. And then, on the other hand, there have been others that had come together and exploded, and that made the gases to begin with. Well, now I tell you, you're on a treadmill when you start talking like that, because if the thing originated by an explosion, then that goes back to Sir James Jean's theory relative to the fact that this is an expanding universe and the universe is bigger right now than it was when we started talking. It just keeps moving out, and they feel that's now due to these explosions. And then the gases come together again. Well, that's a nice game, you see. From a gas to a ball, from a ball to gas, and to tell the truth, seems to me like there's a whole lot of gas that's floating around. And I would say that sometime you've got to stop and say, which came first, not the hen or the egg, but which came first, the gas or this ball, this visible, solid universe. And then you've got to explain how it got here. Or got where it is, some of it's pretty far out. So that, you see, when you begin to talk like that, you're pushed back to a creator. Now, I don't care how you try to wiggle around with evolution and all of these theories of explosions, you would think that the Lord had put on a 4th of July demonstration. The only thing is, they wouldn't need the Lord. It all just happened. But you're forced to the fact that there must be out there a creator. There must be somebody out there. And that, I'm sure, troubles them a great deal.
1: We come now to a question from a listener in Whitesboro, Texas.

0: He writes, in the parable of the sower in Matthew chapter 13, which of the four types of soil represents a saved person?
1: Let me begin reading now in chapter 13, verse 3. He spoke many things unto them in parables, saying, behold, a sower went forth to sow. When he sowed, some seed fell by the wayside, and the fowls came and devoured them up. Some fell among stony places where they had not much earth, and forthwith they sprung up, because they had no deepness of earth. And when the sun was up, they were scorched, and because they had no root, they withered away. And some fell among thorns. The thorns sprung up and choked them. But others fell into good ground and brought forth fruit, some 100-fold, some 60-fold, some 30-fold. Who hath ears to hear, let him hear. Now, dropping down to the Lord's interpretation of the parable, and we'll go down to that, verse 18. Hear ye therefore the parable of the sower. When anyone heareth the word of the kingdom, and understandeth it not, then cometh the wicked one, and catcheth away that which was sown in his heart. This is he which receives seed by the wayside. But he that receiveth the seed into stony places, the same is he that heareth the word, and anon with joy receiveth it. Yet hath he not root in himself, but dureth for a while. For when tribulation or persecution ariseth, because of the word, by and by he's offended. And now the next, verse 22. He also that receives seed among the thorns is he that heareth the word, and the care of this world and the deceitfulness of riches choke the word, and he becometh unfruitful. But he that receiveth seed into the good ground is he that heareth the word, understandeth it, which also beareth fruit and bringeth forth some 100-fold, some 60, and some 30. All right, we have here now these four different places where the seed fall. Now, the Lord Jesus, in the parable of the tares, makes it very clear that the field is the world, that he is the sower, and the seed is the word of God. So there's no way in the world for us to guess at that, because it wouldn't be any reason to, since he explains that. And the interesting thing are the places where the seed fall. Now, the only place where the seed fell upon good ground was the only place that it brought forth fruit, and the different degrees of fruit bearing. Now, in my judgment, the only ones that represent the saved is where the seed fell upon good ground. Now, this party here goes on like this. It says, which of the four types of seed represent saved persons? Now, I believe only those where the seed fell upon good ground. Now, he gives this interpretation. In verses 4 and 19, the seeds were devoured by the birds, and regeneration did not occur, appears to be unsaved. May I say to you that the subject of regeneration is not the subject under discussion here. It's giving out the word of God and the effect it has upon people. And apparently the only place where it produced fruit was just on 1/4 of the soil, 1/4 of the seed. The rest of it just came to naught because it didn't produce fruit. And his whole point is that if you want to bring regeneration in you, which I don't think you should, but that if a person is regenerated, they will produce fruit. not leaves, not a profession. Leaves are a profession. But the thing that is genuine is fruit. And the Lord Jesus said, by their fruits ye shall know them. Now, he says here, the seeds were devoured by the birds. Now, that's clear there. But he says regeneration took place. The seed was changed into a plant. This plant sprang up, but provided no fruit and ended up a withered, dead plant. Now, as we said, regeneration is not the subject here. The whole subject is fruit. And you're trying to make every detail of the parable fit into a little set interpretation. Many years ago, that was given to me by Dr. Melvin Grove Kyle, who was an archaeologist, an outstanding scholar, the man who edited the International Standard Bible Encyclopedia, was for a time, I think, editor of the National Geographic, and also was the one American that was present and participated in the excavation of King Tut's tomb. And he, by the way, made the statement, I've been amused at all of the furor that has been raised over King Tut's tomb. Now, this is the man that worked in that tomb. He said that Tutankhamen was actually a third-rate king. And the reason that the tomb had not been exploited in the past was because of the fact that there wasn't much there, really. Ramesses' tomb would have really revealed something. But King Tut was just a third-rate king. Yet in our day, all of this furor has been made of it as if it was something great. In the days of Egypt, he was third-rate. And I say all this to let you know this man had, to my judgment, a safe and sane interpretation of the Word of God. And he says, a parable teaches one truth. You can't make it fit in everything. He says it's just like a circle touches a straight line only at one point. And the important thing is to get that point. Now, as we said, obviously, regeneration is not the subject here. The fruit is the important thing. The way that you tell the fact it's good ground is by the fruit that's produced. And though the plant sprung up, it only had leaves. And I have been a pastor for over 40 years, and now I've been retired for quite a while, and I'm able to observe. I think I've learned as much observing as I did as pastor in the same length of time, of course. And I would say this, that there are a lot of folk in the church that have nothing but leaves. They're not genuine. They're not born again. They're not regenerated. They've just been going through the system. And you say, how do you know that? Well, I know that from experience. And in radio, we can have people write us letters that they are free to express themselves in a way that no member of the church would come and express themselves to me as the pastor of the church. And we have any number of letters. Recently, I read one on our Through the Bible program. A man says, I was a member of a church for 50 years. I've been a Sunday school teacher. I was an officer of the church. I was never born again. And then trouble came, and he dropped out, began to listen to the radio, and found out that he never was a Christian at all. He just had a lot of leaves. There are a lot of leaves around today, friends, and I think it'd be good if we could sweep them up and get something genuine going. Now, he goes on to speak here of the seed that had no control to where it landed. Is it possible to have rewards when you prove no fruit? Well, of course not. That's not the point of the parable at all. The seed fell on all kinds of ground. And the kind of ground is what determines the result, you see. It's the way it was received. Now, there are those that fell among thorns, this party goes on to say they were regenerated. No, they were not regenerated at all. These are the ones that it takes a little pressure to prove that they are not genuine. One of the reasons today that there's so much church going at present, it's entertainment, one thing, and it provides an outlet for a great many folk to express themselves in many different ways, music being one, teaching another, and then just being able to meet with folk and talk. The great many people today in our churches that feel like they're Christian, they're actually not Christian at all. They have never been really buttonholed and pinned down and faced with the issue of whether they have come as a sinner to the Lord Jesus Christ and accepted him. And the reason we have so many of them is because the pressure's not on. It's the thing to be an evangelical today. And it's a rather popular sort of thing. So we are talking about how to be happy and things like that. And if things don't go right, why, we're going to take up our marbles and go home. We're not going to play, you know. And a leading doctor here in Southern California, he's a cancer doctor. I go to him. And I had quite a discussion with him the other day. And he's a very level-headed Christian. We spent more time talking about theology and the Christian life than we did talking about cancer. And after I left, I felt like I should send him a bill and not for him to send me one. But I'm sure he's going to send me one. Anyway, he was talking to me about his son. Son just got married and problems have come up and his lower lip was stuck out so you could put a checkerboard on it. And that was during the holidays. So he just took the boy aside and he said, son, the Lord Jesus never said that things were going to be easy. He never said that everything was just going to be laughter and fun all the time. He said that he would see you through your problems and that you were going to have problems and you were going to have difficulties. The minute a great many people really get into trouble, instead of turning to the Lord, they turn from him. Well, God sends us trouble. And trouble is either going to draw you closer to God or drive you away. And so when the pressures came, these who profess to be Christians, why, the troubles of this world just choked out, you see. Not only does the devil take away the seed, but the troubles of the world, the problems of life. And the Lord, I think, lets that happen purposely. And I've wondered today why he's let us get off so easy. I think he needs to test the church to see who is genuine. And believe me, I think they'd fall away like dead leaves. But they're not regenerated. And I think you've gone off on a wrong tangent here altogether. And he goes on with a philosophical discussion of how they plant could produce fruit and that sort of thing. Well, he's not speaking of the chemistry of the soil at all. He's speaking about results. And that is the thing that you see on the outside. By their fruits ye shall know them.
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1: Today on Focus on the Family with Jim Daly, British evangelist J. John has words of encouragement for each one of us. Thanks for tuning in. I'm John Fuller.
3: Over the past few years, J. John has become a favorite among you, the listeners, and so we wanted to share another great message from him. Today, he'll be talking about perspective, and if you've ever gone through a tough time, you know how important it is to have an accurate perspective on your situation. So I think this presentation will be invaluable to you.
1: Yeah, I'd agree. And here's J. John speaking at River of Life Church in Felixstowe, Suffolk, England.
2: Killy and I, we went to speak at this conference, and they put us up in a hotel, and we were put up on the 37th floor of the hotel, okay, pretty high. And we were about to go to bed when we started to hear some fireworks, and the curtains were already closed, so we opened the curtains, and we couldn't believe it. The fireworks were just outside our window, literally outside our window. But we were like one floor above the fireworks. So we drew two chairs, pulled them by the window, sat by the window, and we had a 30-minute firework display, and we were able to view them from above. And the perspective was completely different to any other experience that we had had in our lives viewing fireworks. Now, what do we need in life? We need insight. We need foresight. We need oversight. Insight is like looking at something detail. So it's like looking at something through a microscope. Foresight is looking at a distance, but it's like looking through a telescope. Oversight is a bit like being in a helicopter, looking down at where you live. The perspective is very different. Yeah? Now, who has got insight? Who has got foresight? Who has got oversight? Okay, that's a question, not a rhetorical question. Who? Only the Lord. And that's why in worship, we are tuning into the melody of heaven. We're tuning into God. Because what do we want? We want to have his insight. We want to have his foresight. We want to have his oversight. And of course, we want to have some hindsight. Wouldn't you fancy a bit of that as well? Yeah, it would be very good to have a bit of hindsight, but sometimes, yeah, we've got so many blind spots, haven't we? Yeah, and if a human doesn't reveal the those blind spots, it'd be great if God will, and God will. He really will. So, what I want us to do this morning is I want to encourage you to look in five different directions, okay? Five different directions. You see, if we change the way we look at things, the things we look at change. Now, what was God's first question to Adam? Where are you? What was Jesus's first question? What are you looking for? That was his first question. God's first question, where are you? Jesus's first question, what are you looking for? Okay, so I'm going to ask you those two questions. Where are you? Where are you hiding? Are you hiding? Behind some fig leaves? Where are you? What are you looking for? And I want to remind you this morning is look in five directions. Okay, number one, look up. The psalmist in Psalm 121 wrote this, I lift up my eyes to the mountains. Where does my help come from? My help comes from the Lord, the maker of heaven and earth. Look up. Are you feeling a bit kind of down and heavy, burdened? Don't look down. Look up. Where does my help come from? My help comes from the Lord, the maker of heaven and earth. I'm looking up. Have you noticed today? People with their little mobile phones and they walk in the street like this, don't they? I can't believe it. How they do it and kind of not looking like this. Now, have you noticed this? I do people watching. I actually like going to coffee shops for a little coffee, nice almond croissant, but I like watching people, okay? And I've noticed this. They do this. Now, when you remove the phone, notice their body posture. They all need to see a chiropractor. They're like that. They're hunched up. Stand up. Look up. This lady went to see her GP because she was feeling kind of very down, very downcast. And the doctor said to her, look, this is what I want you to do. Because the doctor knew that she, from home, she walked to the station to go to work. So she says, right, this is what I want you to do. For 4 weeks, I want you to walk out of your house, walk to the station. And when you walk to the station, I want you to look at the chimneys of the houses. Okay? And just do that. That's my prescription for you. 4 weeks, come back and see me. She went back to see the doctor. Doctor says, how are you? She says, I'm amazing. Amazing. You know why? Because she stopped looking down. She started looking up. Because she looked up, she could breathe better. She could feel better. I mean, just the physical posture of just looking up. And for us, of course, we're looking up to the Lord, the maker of heaven and earth. And it's a reminder, isn't it? This Lord, who's the maker of heaven and earth, I mean, if he made the whole earth, all the heavens, he's pretty capable. Isn't he? He's pretty capable. And it's a reminder that actually when I start looking up rather than looking at focusing on my little problems, I gain insight, I gain foresight, I gain oversight, and it changes the way I see things. So we read in Psalm 105, verse 4, look to the Lord and his strength. Seek his face always. Look to the Lord. Look to his strength, because our strength is weak. And we read, those who look to him are radiant. They're always looking to the Lord. They're spending time with the Lord. They're drawing from the Lord. Psalm 16, verse 8, I keep my eyes always on the Lord. With him at my right hand, I will not be shaken. You see, most of us are constantly being shaken. We're being stressed. We're being pulled. But when I look to the Lord, I'm not going to be shaken. I'm not going to let anything shake me. I'm not going to let anything make me feel downcast. So look to the Lord. And there's quite a lot of pressure in our society, in our world, in our communities not to do that. But I would rather stand with God and be judged by the world than stand with the world and be judged by God. Okay, number two, look in. So we read in 1 Samuel 16, verse 7, the Lord doesn't see things the way you see things. People judge by outward appearance, but the Lord looks at the heart. Psalm 139, search me, God, and know my heart. Test me See if there is any offensive way in me. We were staying at this hotel, and I'm like a little kid when I get into the room. I want to have a look at the view, look at the room, and then I go into the bathroom. And this particular hotel, there were two sinks. I was a little happy bunny, and they had a big, big mirror, and, you know, like five times the size of our mirror. And I'm like, whoa, you know. But sometimes the big mirror, it's a bit too big really, isn't it? Because you don't want to see everything, do you? But then there was this little mirror. It was a magnifying mirror. And the light came on and I looked at myself. No! And Killy thought I'd slipped in the bathroom. So she comes running in. What's the matter? What's the matter? I said, I've got blackheads. I've got blackheads. You see, I hadn't seen the blackheads even in the big mirror. The big mirror didn't show the blackheads. I pulled this little mirror out. It was like, I thought my nose was one big blackhead. Where did I get this blackhead from? Now, what would it be like if you and I looked into God's mirror? At the airport, you've got to put your stuff through an x-ray machine. You've got to go through a machine. What if we went through God's x-ray machine? What would God pick up? What would God pick up in my mind? What would God pick up in my heart? What is it he would pick up? What would he see? He'd see all sorts of things. Jesus made eight statements. They're known as the Beatitudes. And the word Beatitude in Greek, Magarios, blessed, be happy. Yeah. And in one of those, it says this. Blessed are the pure in heart who shall see God. Okay. The word pure in Greek, I'm Greek. Yeah. So don't worry. But now you can say you know a little Greek. But the Greek word for pure is katharos, which literally means no mixed motives. So who are the people? Who are the people that are going to see God? They're the people who have no mixed motives. They're the people who have no agenda. No other agenda, no other motive. They're the people. There's no underlying hidden little thing going on here. I'm looking to the Lord. That's what I'm looking. I'm looking to the Lord. But I know as I look into my heart, I need some cleansing. We look up, we look in. I'll revisit the looking in a moment. Number three, we look back. So we read this in John 1, verse 29. John, who is John the Baptist, saw Jesus coming towards him and said, look, there is the Lamb of God who takes away the sin of the world. He's the one who takes away the sin of the world. We've got three sons. When our firstborn son, he was about four. He and I went to buy his mum a Mother's Day present. So we're out looking at stores. He's 4 years of age. We go into one store. As we walk into the store, there's this massive sign. And the sign read, do not touch. All breakages must be purchased. Why didn't I just walk out? I mean, and it's not just I've got a four-year-old son. I know what I'm like. It's almost like because it says do not touch, there's this pull, isn't there? You just want to prove the point that you can if you wanted to. But Michael's only four, and I saw it from the corner of my eye. He knocked it, and it was like slow motion as this thing just fell to the ground. And I was like, no! And it fell to the floor. Push! Smashed. The manager came out of nowhere. I mean, it's like, beam me up, Scotty, you know? And the manager just stood there, didn't say a word, pointed to the sign, do not touch. All breakages must be purchased. Now, there's no way that four-year-old Michael could pay for the damages. Only his daddy could pay for the damages. There is no way that you and I can pay for the damages. Only our Heavenly Father can pay for the damages. And he did.
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6: 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Consider these questions as a thermometer of your financial attitudes. Does your spending reflect selfishness or personal sacrifice? In Philippians 2, Paul challenges us not to be selfish. Do you feel envious of what other people have materially? Exodus 20:17 warns against coveting our neighbor's possessions. Do you constantly want more, or are you content with God's provision? Hebrews 13:5 instructs us, keep your lives free from the love of money and be content with what you have. Do you believe that money and material things will bring happiness and peace of mind? In John 14:27, God explained that happiness and peace of mind can only be obtained through a close personal relationship with Jesus Christ. I encourage you to spend quality time in prayer asking God to reveal any financial attitudes that need to be changed.
1: 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Let's resume now with the balance of today's programming.
2: Number four, we look around. And in Matthew 5, verse 14, this is what we read. You are the light of the world, like a city on a hilltop that cannot be hidden. No one lights a lamp and then puts it under a basket. Instead, a lamp is placed on a stand where it gives light to everyone in the house. In the same way, let your good deeds shine out for all to see, so that everyone will praise your Heavenly Father. When we leave as his witnesses, as his ambassadors. You see, people don't care how much we know until they know how much we care. Now, some people create happiness wherever they go, and some people create happiness whenever they go. Be one of these people that creates happiness wherever you go. In other words, you and I can make the difference in someone's life. So leave the church today and say, Lord, I'm a channel of your goodness and grace. Help me to make a difference this week. Whatever it means, whatever it is, whether it's to a neighbor, whether it's to an acquaintance, whether it's a random person, what can I do? How can I be a channel of goodness, a channel of grace, a channel to touch the lives of others? Do you ever occasionally get a prompting and remember someone you haven't seen for years? Yeah. Doesn't that happen randomly? Well, where did that thought come from? Was it just a random thought, or was it a God thought? Was it God bringing that person to your attention? I remember once there was, I said to Killy, I really feel God wants me to go and pray for this woman. So Killy goes, well, you better go. And I said, it's an hour there, and then I'll end up spending an hour with her, and then an hour back. That's like 3 hours. Oh boy, where am I going to find 3 hours to go and do that? Anyway, time passes, and I said to Killy, I really feel I should go and pray for this woman. And Killy goes, well, you better go. I say, yeah, it's an hour there, an hour back. I've got to find 3 hours. I've got to find like a whole morning or a whole afternoon. I didn't go. A few weeks after that, we listen to the news. Our alarm goes off at 5:58. We listen to Tweet for the Day on Radio 4. 6 o'clock, get the news headlines. The news came on. The number one news of the day, the woman died. She's on the news. Her name's Amy Winehouse. Okay, and you're thinking, well, how could you have gone to see her? Because she rented my cousin's house. And my cousin said to me, John, whenever you want to go and meet Amy Winehouse, tell me and I'll take you. And I didn't go. Because, like, it's going to take me 3 hours. I didn't go. I was so remorseful. I was repentant. And I said to the Lord, I will never do that again. And I can honestly say to you, my wife's here, that since that day, any kind of prompting, any kind of quiver in my liver, any kind of anything, I'm doing it. I'm going to go. I don't care if I look like a fool for Christ. I'm going to do it, and I have done. I think of somebody, I'll contact them, I'll phone them, I'll email them, I'll text them. I feel a prompting, I'll go and do it. I'll just go and do it. And I have, and I will continue to do it until I'm promoted to glory. So I'm encouraging you, don't be like me. Now, you know, I didn't go and see her. Did God have a plan too? Did someone else go and see her? You know, it's a challenge, isn't it? So just do it. Do it. And so we read this in 2 Corinthians chapter 4, verse 18. So we fix our eyes not on what is seen, but what is unseen. Since what is seen is temporary, but what is unseen is eternal. Eternal. You know, the Bible says that the length of a good life is 70 years and 10. Okay, now 70 years and 10, that's 70 years. Now, some of you are thinking, goodness, I'm older than that. But even if you got 100 years, do you realize that 100 years is just a blip on the eternal screen? It's just a blip on the eternal screen. That's all it is. So it's like, whoa, look ahead. And live your life in the light of eternity. And prepare yourself for eternity. You know, not many people today have got that hope. A lot of people's hope today is a bit like a hospital gown. You're usually not as well covered as you think you are. Well, you can hear it sometimes. You hear it in people's voices. Oh, I hope so. What do you mean you hope so? This is a done deal. We look forwards. Life without Christ is a hopeless end. But life with Christ is an endless hope. It's an endless hope. I like what Job wrote. You will feel secure because there is hope. So I want to encourage you to leave today saying, that's what I'm going to do. I'm going to keep looking up. I'm going to keep looking in to remain clean. I'm going to keep looking back because it's only the cross that redeems me, saves me, heals me. I'm going to experience all that. And then I'm going to look around. I'm going to be a channel of this to others. But I'm going to look forwards. Go as far as you can see and see how far you can go. Go as far as you can see. You see, that's the thing, isn't it? Because it's like, well, how far? I can see right up to there. But when I go up there, I can see further. That's my encouragement to you today. Go as far as you can see. And then see how far you can go. Press on. Move on. Become bigger, better for the Lord. Look up. Look in. Look back. Look around. Look forwards.
1: One inspiring presentation today from British evangelist Jay John on Focus on the Family with Jim Daly.
3: That was such a great message, and I think I'm going to have both my boys listen to it. It seems like young adults are especially susceptible to having tunnel vision, and Jay John's message was such a great reminder to always be looking for the bigger picture. That's true for all of us.
1: I think so, but especially for this generation of 20s and 30s. There's something there that they need.
3: Yeah, and Jay John just has so much wisdom. And we finally got him to come to Colorado last fall, and it was really a joy to meet him and Killy. They're very genuine, and over the few days they were here with us, they spent a lot of time just praying for the people they met in the halls. It was awesome. One of the things that most impressed Jay John and Killy during their time here was our team of counselors who spend all day on the phone giving great advice and listening to people who need the help. That's a free service we've been honored to provide for almost 50 years now. So if today's program brought up an issue that you'd like to talk about, perhaps you're worried about someone who seems to have lost perspective in life, maybe it's you, just give us a call. You know, our nation is only as strong as the families in it, and we are working hard every day to provide resources for your marriage and for your parenting journey. And as a nonprofit ministry, we do rely on your partnership to give those resources to everyone who needs them. Now, a one-time gift is great. 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It only takes 90 seconds to set it up. Did you time that, John?
1: I did not.
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9: A quiet life is a setup for a loud testimony. 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I need to know the hope that you have, and that sets up an opportunity for a loud testimony.
1: That's Pastor J.D. Greer, and he's our guest today on Focus on the Family with Jim Daly, talking about how you can make an impact on the culture around you for Christ. Thanks for joining us. I'm John Fuller.
3: You know, John, as a reminder, Focus is here for you. I mean, we've got marriage and parenting content. We have so many things to help you, assessments and even marriage intensives, actual counseling at four locations. But also, how to live in this culture is a key theme for us here at Focus on the Family. And I think some of us do that maybe well, and some of us do that not so well. And so today we're going to talk with our guest about how to engage a culture really with one purpose, to introduce people to Christ, which is the glorious goal. And I'm looking forward to it. This is an area for me that I get energized about.
10: You do, yeah.
3: And it's, I think it's just great to think about how do we reach people for Christ, because that is the goal.
10: Yeah, so truth and love, those are things that we need to really embrace as we engage with those around us. Pastor J.D. Greer is pastor at the Summit Church. And he's written a book that addresses how we can do this more effectively. It's called Everyday Revolutionary, How to Transcend the Culture War and Transform the World.
3: JD, welcome to Focus on the Family.
9: Thank you so much, Jim, for having me. I was telling John earlier that it's an honor for me because I grew up being discipled in the back seat of my parents' car, listening to Focus on the Family. My parents, they just always had it on, and we drove around Winston-Salem, North Carolina, being...
3: That had to be extremely boring for a young boy.
9: Maybe it should have been, but I was fascinated.
3: Well, that's good. Yeah. Did you hook into Odyssey, Adventures in Odyssey?
9: Oh, of course. That's right.
3: Yeah. JD, let me open with this. I was just at a conference here at the Broadmoor speaking at this conference. Young people. It's all 30-something, 40-something young professionals, mostly Ivy League grads. Not all Christians, but many Christians. And one of the themes they were talking about in one of the sessions they did was this isn't a culture war. This is spiritual warfare. I thought, wow, what an interesting way to rephrase that. Because culture war kind of sets us up one human being against another human being.
9: Right.
3: Spiritual warfare is about God and his kingdom versus Satan and his tribe.
9: Yeah.
3: Speak to that.
9: Yeah, I mean, so terms end up, you know, having a life of their own. And a lot of times when you think culture war, people think yard signs and Facebook posts.
3: And angry, Republican and Democrat.
9: Right, right. Angry diatribes, that sort of thing. And, but I mean, sometimes what we, when people say culture war, what they mean is they mean clarity about truth in the public square.
3: Right.
9: That's something Christians are very supportive of. One of the things that I try to present in Everyday Revolutionary is that faithfulness to Jesus in our generation is not less than clarity about controversial issues. It's just a lot more. And I really try to build it off of the example of Daniel in the Old Testament.
10: Yeah.
9: Daniel is so courageous and bold in his truth declarations that he gets thrown in the lion's den because of it. And yet he is so beloved by the king, King Darius, whose wicked decree put him there, that that king stays outside the lion's den all night long, weeping, hoping against hope that Daniel will make it through the night. You know, and I don't think he was doing that just because he missed Daniel's prophetic diatribes. I think he was doing that because he knew Daniel was genuinely his friend. He loved him. He couldn't imagine Babylon without Daniel. And so my question is, how do we as believers, how do we become like that in our society? Hey, I always tell the church that I pastor, I say, you know, our goal is we want our community to say, we may not believe what those crazy people over at Summit Church believe, but thank God they're here, because if not, we'd have to raise our taxes.
3: You know, I'll attribute this, I haven't publicly, but Dr. Al Mohler, we were at a board meeting and we were talking about a situation, and he made such a great comment. He called me later that night and he just said, you know, Christians should never go out of their way to be hated. That's not the badge you're looking for.
9: Right. Yeah.
3: Right. And don't
9: but the gospel's offensive enough
3: well,
9: without
3: that was
9: you
3: the
9: also
3: point.
9: Being
3: That's
9: that.
3: Exactly it. He said, let the gospel be the offense, not your personality. Yeah. And that's a great instruction, I think, for us. What are the three relationship types that you write about in the book? I think it's around tourist, immigrant, and exile.
9: Yeah.
3: You know, first, give us the quick definition, and then what does it say about us spiritually in those three phases?
9: Yeah, so Daniel was an exile in Babylon, and Peter and Paul in the New Testament pick up on that language and say that's what we're supposed to be in our Babylons, which is, you know, a metaphor for wherever you live right now. Okay, so if you think about the three possible options that you can be if you're not from a place, you can be a tourist. A tourist is somebody who, you know, they never put roots down. They hardly unpack their bag.
3: They're there for the weekend.
9: They're there for the weekend. If there's a problem in the community, that's not your problem. You're there to see the sights. A lot of Christians are like that when it comes to the world. They're just passing through. They're, you know, holding hands, singing Kumbaya, waiting for the rapture. You know, they never really think of this world as something that their problems, is our problems.
3: So you're really saying they're non-engagement.
9: They're non-engagement.
3: They're not engaged.
9: And they're just so separate. They're so separated. And that actually is, you know, Jeremiah, the prophet who lived at the time of Daniel, said, don't do that. I put you into Babylon so that you could seek the prosperity of the city, Jeremiah 29:7, and pray for its prosperity. Mm-hmm. Make its problems your problems. So that's tourist. Well, the other one is immigrant. That's when you're not from a place, but you really want to make it your home. You want to switch your citizenship there. And a lot of Christians, you know, we have that problem because we're like, well, this world really is my home. I want to pile up all my treasure here, and I become more of a citizen of the United States than I do the kingdom of heaven, and I reflect its values even more than heaven's values. The right posture is not tourist or immigrant. It's an exile. An exile is there. You plan to live there. You plan to care about the place and get integrated into it and take on its problems as your own, but the whole time you are reminded that this is not really my home. My home ultimately is in a different kingdom. And we as believers are citizens of heaven that are living in exile right now in the kingdom of man.
3: And it's such a beautiful thing. I mean, there's not perhaps a avalanche of that testimony, but I've had that experience in the gay community with people that I know there, where they've moved closer to Christ, and that's the goal, you know, to help them. Here's the thing, though, and this is maybe for listeners and viewers. I think when we're in a good place, that pride in us can rise up, and it makes us something of a Pharisee or a Sadducee, that we begin to look down on the sinner. That's a really dangerous place to be with the Lord. How do we keep that perspective that we say it, we're all sinners saved by grace,

0: grace. It's what people remembered about him. Jim, one of the things, you know, as a part of a very conservative church, I want to point out to our people is that Jesus's crucifixion was a joint project between the so-called secular left and the religious right. I'm not saying they're morally equal or morally equivalent. I'm not saying they're equally bad. I'm just saying when it came down to it, it was both sides that hated him.
1: I never thought of it quite like that. That's interesting.
0: Yeah, the left hated him for what he said about truth.
1: Yeah.
0: The right hated him for how he brought sinners close. And what I believe is that if you and I are representing Jesus, we'll probably take flack from both sides.
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2: Thanks for listening to Focus on the Family. Let's resume now with the balance of today's programming.
1: I don't want to lose this, so let me dig a little deeper, JD, before we move to another topic. But the difference between leading with the gospel or leading with political messaging. This is one of the great grapples that I have at Focus on the Family, because so much of what conservatives do in the Republican Party, just to be blunt, pro-life, pro-marriage, pro-family. So we find a natural home there politically because that's what they're standing up for.
0: Yeah.
1: And, you know, I talk with the Democrats and I'll say, if you were more pro-life, more pro-family, more pro-marriage in the context of the Bible, marriage between a man and a woman, you'd have a lot more people in your party. But, you know, so I'm always, I think, a little offended that we get labeled that we're only political. It's where the values are lining up. I really don't care if it was an R or a D, but I will discern where do they line up.
0: Right.
1: So, am I seeing that correctly? And then when I get hit with the political thing, just shrug it off? Or how do you process that?
0: Yeah, I think so, Jim, because, you know, there are certain issues that when you talk about them, you're going to sound partisan, even if you don't mean to.
1: Right.
0: When we're talking about the sanctity of life, when we're talking about sanity on gender and marriage and religious freedom. Yes, you sound partisan, but I'm not trying to sound partisan. I'm just sounding biblical. And we've just got to be okay with that. What I think we can do, though, even with that, is we can be wise and prudential about how we leverage labels and what we even lead with. If I could tell you a quick story.
1: Yeah, I like it. This is great.
0: Okay, so there was I got a letter one day at our church from a young lady that I'd never met before. I didn't know I'd met her. I'd never met her before, but she it was a picture of her at our church being baptized. And she said, I want to tell you a story about how I came to the church. She said, I was invited by some friends of mine and I started to come. She said, I very quickly discerned that you made me quite angry. She said, just when I talked about the sanctity of life and some of these, you know, hot button issues, she said, and one day she said, you said something about, you know, in support of a pro-life position on, it was called Twitter then.
1: Yeah.
0: And she said, I sniped back at you. Now, Jim, I never...

0: ever respond on Twitter.
1: Yeah, right. I don't even read it.
0: Right. I don't know what came over me, but I did. For whatever reason, I responded, and I said something back to her, and she said something back to me, and we went back four or five times, and I forgot about it. I remember her handle for Twitter was something like Left Linda or something like that. Just something that clearly
1: At least she's honest.
0: At least she was honest. She said, then she told me, she said, I was Left Linda who did that with you on Twitter. She said, I kept coming to the church. Again, she heard the gospel. She got saved. And she said, now I'm in the process of rethinking everything.
2: Wow.
0: Everything. But what she said next is what the reason I'm telling the story is. She said, I want to thank you though. That even though you were clear about controversial truths, I want to thank you that you didn't make this the Republican church. Hmm. Because if you had made it the Republican church, she said, I never could have stepped foot inside it. You know, political realignment often happens when somebody comes to Christ. But political realignment is downstream. It's the result of discipleship. Right. It should not be the gateway to it.
1: And it's very difficult to... you know, use politics to convert somebody. I mean, because your angst goes up.
0: Yeah.
1: You're there to defend your position, right. No matter who you are, the Democrat or the Republican. And that, I don't really see that model expressed in Jesus's parables.
0: No, quite the opposite.
1: He's talking to people where they're at.
0: Right.
1: And then asking questions.
0: Yeah. In fact, there's a story. I talk about this a lot in the book, Luke chapter 12, where a brother comes to Jesus to complain that his brother is cheating him out of the inheritance.
1: Right.
0: The great preacher D. Martin Lloyd-Jones said, this is a legitimate social justice complaint because this brother is being cheated out of it. Jesus's response is to say to him, man, who made me a judge over you? And then he proceeds to preach a sermon on greed that would have applied to both brothers. D. Martin Lloyd-Jones said, why did he do that? Was it that he just didn't, you know, does Jesus not care about justice?
1: Caught him at a bad time.
0: Right, yeah. He said, no, of course Jesus cared about justice. And of course Jesus would have given a very good answer. He said, but two things would have happened had Jesus weighed in on that issue. He said, first of all, he would have cut off anyone who was disposed to agree with the first brother. And he said, secondly, he would have had a list of people a mile long the next day trying to get him to weigh in on their issue. And that would have taken him away from the primary calling he had, which was to seek and save the lost. And what that means practically for me is that means that there are certain discussions I will step out of so that I can keep my focus on the primary discussion.
1: Yeah, so good.
0: Yeah, and that primary discussion is the gospel and the lordship of Christ. Yeah.
3: Hmm. As we do that, J.D., you made reference in the book to living a quiet life. There's a passage in one of the epistles about doing that, being quiet in our lives.
1: It sounds so hard to do.
0: Yeah, I know.
1: I'm an extrovert.
0: Yeah,
1: well,
0: exactly.
1: Quiet life.
0: Guys, like,
1: yeah. Kidding me.
3: For you, and then for those who are, you know, on social media or buying into all the back and forths, how do we live a quiet life representing
1: Please,
3: Christ well?
1: Tell me.
0: Yeah, that's right. Well, keep in mind that the guy who used that phrase, 1 Thessalonians 4:11, live quietly is the Apostle Paul, who I would also not describe as a guy who lived a sheepish life, right? I mean, this is the guy that stood in the Ephesian amphitheater and told the entire Ephesian crowd, you're worshiping gods that are not gods at all. You know, how was he telling us to live quietly? And he doesn't mean that you are muting your testimony. Mm-hmm. What he is saying is that the bedrock for your testimony is a life like Daniel's that was so involved in blessing the community around you that they would, and now let me use the Apostle Peter's words, ask a reason for the hope that is within you. Mm. A quiet life is a setup for a loud testimony. It's a way of living in a way that serves your neighbor, blesses them, makes their lives better in a way that they say, hey, I need to know what's motivating you. I need to know the hope that you have, and that sets up an opportunity for a loud testimony.
1: Mm. You know, J.D., I can remember before coming to Focus in 1989. I know that's been a while.
0: Back in the 1900s.
1: Back in the 1900s. But I worked for International Paper, and I remember going to lunch, and this will lead into the question. That's why I'm telling this story. But, yeah, I'm 27, 28, and I'd be at lunch with business people. And when the lunch would come, I'd say, hey, you guys mind if I pray over lunch? And they'd put their cigarette out, set their martini down. It was so funny. And then I'd just say a little prayer. But it does lead into this idea that you talk about faithful work outside of the church. Mm-hmm. And so often, I remember somebody I consulted, a business guy, when I was looking at should I go into work in the nonprofit world with Focus. He was saying, man, I want to discourage that because we need Christians in the public sector, in the private sector, to be able to be a witness. If all the Christians just go work in churches and Christian ministry, we're not going to have. So I thought about that. It really did slow the decision down. But speak to the importance of waking up every day. If you're not working at a church and you're not working at a Christian ministry, how do you go about getting amped up to go, okay, Lord, I'm heading in to be the plumber, the electrician, the engineer, the doctor, take your vocation. But do we connect that directly to our faith?
0: Yeah, you know, Billy Graham very famously said before he died that the next great awakening, he believed, would not happen in the stadiums, it would happen in the workplace.
1: Mm-hmm.
0: And we have ample biblical support for that because, I mean, if you just read the book of Acts, I know the apostles loved the local church. The local church was the center of their ministry program. And yet, most of the preaching that they do is outside of the local church context, at least in Acts.
1: It's where the action is.
0: It's where the action is. That's right. There are 40 miracles in the book of Acts. 39 of them happen outside of the church.
1: Yeah.
0: I always tell our people, sort of tongue-in-cheek, but I'm like, that means as a pastor who works inside the church, I've got access to about 1/40th of the power of God. I know that's not great hermeneutics, but you get the point.
1: Totally.
0: Is that most of what Jesus wants to do in our communities is not going to happen from the pastor in the pulpit. It's from people in the workplace. And the workplace gives people a chance to put the values of the kingdom of God in contrast with the values of Babylon.
1: You know, you write in the book about the local church investing in community. That's true of all of us. I mean, as a household, as well as a community of believers through a church, what does that look like for the church to invest in community?
0: Yeah, I was preaching through the book of Acts, and I came to Acts 8, where it says that Philip, as a result of the ministry that he had in Samaria, that there was much joy in the city because of the word that he preached and the works that he did. And so, Jim, I asked our congregation, do y'all feel like there's much joy in our city as a result of our presence here? The next chapter, Acts 9, talks about a disciple by the name of Tabitha who makes cloaks and coats for people in her community. And when she died, people gathered at her bedside and they wept because of all the good things she'd done for them. And I said to our congregation, do y'all feel like our community would weep if we were gone?
1: Great question.
0: And we felt like the answer to both those questions was no. And so I scheduled a meeting with the mayor. And this mayor was not, I mean, he's not on our team, Jim. I kind of joke about him. He's kind of to the left of Mao Zedong is kind of how I thought of this guy. I said, Mr. Mayor, will you tell me the most needy parts of our city? And without batting an eye, he said, the homeless, the orphan, the prisoner, the unwed mother, and the high school dropout. I went back to our congregation and just said, I felt like the mayor of our city has given us a blueprint for how we should bring the joy of Jesus into these areas. Not all the ministries that we've started in those areas came from my head or inside the offices of the church. But now for 20 years, we've seen ministry after ministry after ministry develop. We have numbers, as an example, of foster kids that are now taken care of by families at the Summit Church. I told the mayor just this past Sunday, I had him back at church, and I said, hey, our goal is we're not going to stop this until there are more families in the Summit Church that are ready to receive foster kids and then there are foster kids in the program.
1: You got my heart.
0: Yeah. Well, that's and it may be something different for your church, but it's a commitment to loving the city and bringing joy to it in the name of Jesus, yes, but by meeting physical needs.
1: You know, one thing I've said, when you look at the number of churches, and, you know, we use this analogy often about a lot of things, but there's about 360,000 churches in the U.S., and there's about 350,000 foster kids in the foster program.
0: Wow.
1: That's one kid per church.
0: Wow.
1: And it is tough. It's not easy. It's not for the faint of heart to take a child in. But I would love to see that New York Times headline that says, Christian Church Wipes Out Waiting Foster Care
0: Amen. That's right.
1: List. Wouldn't that would
0: wow.
1: so inspire everybody outside of the church, too, because
0: right.
1: now you're walking the talk. And God bless those Christian families that are doing it. And Gene and I were so, rewarded internally with doing it ourselves. It wasn't easy, but there's a lot of demand for really good parenting. But it was rewarding. Let me ask you this. In the book, you get down to three reference points that you give Christians to be courageous witnesses for Christ. This so goes along with our Truth Rising documentary. If you haven't seen it yet, please watch it. Okay. I'll send you the link.
0: Yeah.
1: But it talks about courageous Christians that, first of all, it sets up the Western civilization. It's heady. And then we get into examples like a detransitioner, Chloe Cole, and Jack Phillips, the baker, and many others who had that Daniel moment,
0: yeah,
1: and stood and said, you know what, this is not right, and how God got them through those things. It's beautiful. But in that way, those reference points, what are they?
0: Yeah, great question, Jim, because you've got the first thing is that we have to participate in what some Christian theologians have called the commons. That's a concept that goes all the way back to St. Augustine. And it means that we do our work in secular places. And a lot of times the people who benefit from our work are not, they don't share our convictions.
1: Right.
0: You know, the homeowner or the home builder, excuse me, that builds a neighborhood and there's an unmarried couple that buys one of his houses, or there's a gay couple that buys one of his houses, he's not become complicit in their sin because he provided the home. That's just participating in the commons. That's one, yeah. And that's as old as Christian history itself. But then there's a second thing, a second principle you have to hold in tension with that one, which is we have to, we can never fellowship with the works of darkness, which means that I can't participate with you in your sin. Mm. A good example is, you know, I would have a real problem. I could not be a part of a ceremony of celebration for a gay wedding. Even if the two people were my friends, you know, that I was trying to reach for Jesus, I couldn't do that because I would be participating in and affirming something that was wrong.
1: That, you know, let me punch that real quick, because again, Al Mohler and I talked about that. And he said, the wedding itself is a public testimony that you support this.
0: Right.
1: That's what being at the wedding's about.
0: Yeah.
1: And he said, you know, he had that situation that right. was posed to him. And he said, I care about you. I love you. If you will allow me, I'll come to the reception, but I can't go to the wedding ceremony.
0: I thought, the ceremony.
1: What a brilliant way to right. do that. And it's respectful.
0: Right.
1: But, you know, he was reiterating the actual wedding is a public a testament.
0: Yeah.
1: Of this joining of this couple.
0: Yeah, and what happens when the minister says, if anybody has any reason
1: yeah.
0: why these two should not be wed, speak now or forever hold your peace. If I'm right. in the audience, I'm going to feel like I got to be like, I got a reason.
1: yeah. yeah, right. And so that, yeah.
0: So but that's the second principle is while we are participating in the commons, we cannot fellowship with darkness. The third one, though, is as we engage in those first two, even when we're clear that I can't be a part of this and I can't affirm this, maybe it has to do with how you're being asked to use pronouns or refer to gender. I mean, there's a million examples we could come up with. Even there, I can still lead with grace. Mm-hmm. I want to be filled with truth. I never want it to be said of our generation that we did not teach the whole counsel of God with clarity. But if we're going to reach this generation, we're going to be like Jesus in that we lead with grace and that we're characterized by grace and that we're not just filled with truth. We're filled with that holy, beautiful love that doesn't just push people away and put Facebook posts up about them, but draws them close.
1: Yeah, I agree. I think the spirit right now, with everything going on in the culture, even, you know, the assassination of Charlie Kirk, mm-hmm. there's an opening to show that boldness.
0: Yeah.
1: And to do it well, not do it nasty. Do not, you know, don't attack people verbally, but be bold and
0: right.
1: show your convictions.
0: Yeah.
1: I think the moment is now. I think God has really created that platform.
0: Yeah, amen to that.
1: And I hope those of you listening have been inspired to make an impact on the culture. If you want to learn more about being a witness for Christ in your community, get a copy of Pastor JD's book, Everyday Revolutionary. 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

He will not let your feet slip. He who watches over you will not slumber. Indeed, he who watches over Israel will neither slumber nor sleep. The Lord watches over you. The Lord is the shade at your right hand. The sun will not harm you by day, nor the moon by night. The Lord will keep you from all harm. He will watch over your life. The Lord will watch over your coming and going, both now and forevermore.

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Coming up in 60 minutes, through the Bible, in 30 minutes, let the Bible speak. And now, Sunrise Gospel Hour.

Welcome to the Power of the Bible edition of Sunrise Gospel. Today our beloved Pastor John Lucas will share on the world's best-selling book and the Bible and Murphy's Law. Billy Graham said, "If you are ignorant of God's Word, you will always be ignorant of God's will." Howard Greeley also said, "It is impossible to enslave mentally or socially a Bible-reading people. The principles of the Bible are the groundwork of human freedom." We start out our show today with the inspiring song about God's revelation entitled Ancient Words.

The Bible is by far the best-selling book of all time. No other book comes close in the number of copies printed or distributed or reprinted or passed down from one generation to the next. The Bible is God's holy and inspired word. It's been translated into thousands of different languages and dialects. There are more books written about the Bible than any other work in the history of man. But few people realize the sheer power of the words in this amazing book. Lila and her husband were expecting their fourth child, and they were looking forward to the baby's arrival with very keen anticipation. And unexpectedly, their dreams were shattered by a miscarriage. And not only was Lila grieved by the loss of the child, but it soon became apparent that her own life was in grave danger. And serious complications suddenly became evident, and she was rushed by ambulance to the hospital. Lila was only vaguely aware of her surroundings as she slipped in and out of consciousness. Her family were at her side, encouraging her, and many friends and loved ones were praying fervently. And during the crisis, she found it nearly impossible to focus her mind on anything except for one clear impression that persisted in her mind. And it was this word: I can endure. I can survive. I can withstand all things through Christ who strengthens me. And somehow, in spite of the loss of blood and the close proximity of death, she was aware that she was not remembering the words just right. And yet, intuitively, she understood that God was promising to see her through her situation. 2 weeks later, she returned home from the hospital, very weakened, but much alive. And while reading the Bible, she suddenly remembered that exact scripture written in the book of Philippians: I can do all things through Christ who strengthens me. And how she praised God for his word, which had penetrated the fog of unconsciousness and death with a powerful promise of strength and provision. Many forget, or they've never learned, that the Bible is not just a theological book. It has self-contained supernatural power. In fact, the Bible tells us that the word of God is quick and powerful and sharper than any two-edged sword, piercing even to the dividing asunder of soul and spirit and of joints and marrow, and is a discerner of the thoughts and the intents of the heart. Referred to by God himself as a sword,

Murphy's laws are observations about life that seem to have the weight of experience behind them. I'm sure you've heard this one. If anything can go wrong, it certainly will. And here's another. You can't do just one thing. Everything has its consequence. And my own experience seems to confirm many of Murphy's laws, but it's the one that I'd like to hang on to tonight as a motto to put up on the wall. And you're saying, what's that? You can't do just one thing. Everything has its consequences. Wrong choices have their consequences. For example, if a man or a woman choose to live a life of pleasure, it'll affect their children and their grandchildren and even their great-grandchildren. If you walk away from God, you may discover that your children have taken that trip with you. And later, even if you return, they may not. But there's also good news.

And that is that devotion to the Lord has its consequences. Men before God can have a strong influence on their children and their children's children. And if they live a long life, they can witness to the effect of their faith that's had on several generations. What satisfaction it brings to older people to see their posterity living for the Lord Jesus Christ. So Murphy's Law and the Bible agree on this point. You can't just do one thing. Everything has its consequences. If you sow seeds of wickedness, sin's harvest you will reap. But scattered seeds of righteousness yield blessings you can keep. People who follow the Lord Jesus Christ will always lead others in the right direction.

Driving down the highway, we suddenly read a unique bumper sticker on a vehicle. It went like this. Did you thank a green plant today? We know that plants are an essential part to the balance of nature. They release oxygen into the air. They're a source of food and fuel and medicine. They're a source of building materials. What was that bumper sticker on the vehicle suggesting? That because we're so dependent on plants, we should actually thank them? If that's what the driver believes, he certainly has a lot to learn about who should receive our gratitude. Nature bears marvelous testimony to the wisdom of our Creator. The interdependence of one life form on another makes us realize that we're part of a complex system characterized by beauty and also by balance. But to direct our praise to nature reminds us of one of St. Paul's indictments to those who worshipped and served the creature rather than the Creator. God alone is worthy of our gratitude. He set our world in motion, and He sustains it by His power. Yes, my friend, it's wonderful to be alive, and deep feelings of appreciation often well up within us, but we must always center our devotion on the one who not only provides the air we breathe, but also gives us eternal life through faith in the Lord Jesus Christ. I'd like to see that bumper sticker changed to read something like this. Did you thank God today? When you think of all that's good, give your thanks to God.

0: You may be thinking, my friend, how can I know that my future is assured with God in heaven? Well, the first thing is you must believe. The Bible says if you believe in your heart and confess with your mouth that Jesus Christ is Lord, to the glory of God the Father, we must admit that we're helpless sinners in desperate need of a Savior. And then secondly, we need to repent. And what does repent mean? To turn around and go in the opposite direction from which you were previously going. It means to let go of something. And we do this when we put our trust and faith in the Lord Jesus and turn the direction of our lives over to Him. That means turning away from our sinful lifestyle and being willing to change and to become a different person. And last of all, we learn of Him ourselves. And as we walk and as we talk with Jesus Christ in our hearts and lives, as we begin to read His Word, the Bible, we begin to see things that the way Jesus does. And we have so-called, so to speak, new eyes because we have become a new creation. My friend, that's the gospel.
1: 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God bless you.
2: Having therefore these promises, dearly beloved, let us cleanse ourselves from all filthiness of the flesh and spirit, perfecting holiness in the fear of God. Receive us, we have wronged no man. 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

filled with comfort. I am exceeding joyful in all our tribulation. 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

0: This is AM 1140 High River. Coming up at 9:30 this morning, Haven Ministries. In 30 minutes, focus on the family. Now, through the Bible.
1: In Matthew chapter 13, Jesus tells the story of the sower and the seed that lands on different soils. So which of these soils represents someone who has received God's word and is saved? Well, stay with us and find out.
2: Oh.

0: You are listening to the Question and Answer program with Dr. J. Vernon McGee. Of course, this program is a ministry of the Through the Bible Radio Network. Now, our first question today comes from a listener in Santa Ana, California, who writes, "In your study of Genesis chapter 22, you indicated that Isaac was a grown man when Abraham took him to be sacrificed. Why then does the Bible call him a lad? When does a lad become a man and at what age?"
1: May I say to you, the Bible doesn't make a man an adult until he's 30 years old. No man could become a priest until he was 30 years of age. That's the reason the Lord Jesus, he didn't begin his ministry till he was 30 years of age. Now, up to that time, any person would be considered a minor. I remember I took a course in commercial law when I worked in the bank, and at that time, you didn't attain your majority till you were 21. Well, I was 18. I was the only one that young in the class, and they called me a minor, and I didn't like it because I didn't like being called a minor. I thought I was smart as they were, but the thing is that you actually were not considered before the law until 21. Now they've reduced it back to 18, and I'm sure that they're going to move it even farther back than that. But the point is, I think the Word of God indicates that. Now, you have the story of the offering of Isaac in the 22nd chapter of Genesis. Now, when you open chapter 23, a great many years have gone by, and you read, "And Sarah was 120 years old. These were the years of the life of Sarah, and Sarah died." Now, she was 127 years old when she died. And we're told that Abraham offered Isaac in the 22nd chapter. And we go back to when she was 90 years old, he was born. So we've come a long ways from the time that he was born until the 23rd chapter. So in between, you have chapter 22, and I think common sense would dictate that he's not just a little boy at this particular time. If he were 37 years old, and that's what he was when his mother died, and he was offered by Abraham just right before that. So my point is that I think he was the same age the Lord Jesus was when he was crucified. May I say to you, I have no scripture for that, but I think that you are to use a certain amount of common sense and a judgment when you read the Word of God.
0: Our next question comes from a listener in Tucson, Arizona, who has a question concerning creation in Genesis chapter 1. He says, "How could God create light and divide the day from the night without having made the sun, moon, and stars first?"
1: May I say to you that that is one of the wonders of the creation story. The record that has been given to us, it says in verse 3, "And God said, let there be light, and there was light." Now, this light was not derived from the source of a sun or a moon or any stars because they had not yet put in their appearance. We have on the fourth day, it says, "Let there be lights in the firmament of the heaven." It doesn't say, "Let there be light." It says, "Let there be lights," that is, sources of lights in the firmament of the heaven to divide the day from the night, and let them be signs and for seasons and for days and years. And the interesting thing is it says, "Let them be for lights in the firmament of the heaven to give light upon the earth," and it was so. And God made two great lights, the greater light to rule the day and the lesser light to rule the night. He made the stars also. Now, that does not state specifically at that time that God created them. I personally think that they were created before and that their light had not broken in upon the earth at all. Now, today, there's been a great deal said about cosmic light. And cosmic light, as far as we know, has no source such as the sun or the moon has. The moon, of course, is reflected light, and the sun, of course, is just a ball of energy. And we find that the cosmic light is coming from where they have not exactly discovered, but there is this thing known as cosmic light. Now, I'm not trying to say that what happened when God said, let there be light, that there was cosmic light. I don't know. The only point that I want to make is this, that God spoke and light appeared. And that's all that he would have to do, of course, because actually his very word had creating power to bring into existence that which did not exist. And that is something that you and I cannot understand. Now, the other side of this question that ought not to cause any problem, and I'm sure that when you recognize that God said, let there be light, that he brought light into his creation. And apparently it had no source as far as I know. And the other side of the picture is that when the sun, moon, and stars appeared, that they were out there all the time, but their light had not broken in upon the earth at all. Right now, there are all kinds of theories that are being juggled about by astronomers relative to the creation of this universe. You see, the main purpose of sending out all of these little gadgets that go by and peeping toms on Venus and Mars and the other planets, man's trying to find out how it all got started. And the reason that he's trying to find out how it all got started is because he knows that evolution is a poor broken reed to lean on. You can talk about evolving all you want to, and you can move it back billions of years, but there does come a place and a time when you've got to put down your pegs and say how it began. You can push it back to the smallest amoeba starting off, and you've got to tell where that little old amoeba came from. And they're trying today to see if they can't find the source of life and everything. Now, I've been reading recently, it's rather popular stuff, it's been in magazines, and although one of the magazines was technical, actually it was nothing in the world but theories banded about, but it's quite interesting that out yonder in the vast regions of space, there are these gases like hydrogen that is loaded with power and other gases also. And that this universe, they feel like the universe as we know it, was brought together by these gases coming together.

0: It just keeps moving out. And they feel that's now due to these explosions. And then the gases come together again. Well, that's a nice game, you see, from a gas to a ball, from a ball to gas. And to tell the truth, seems to me like there's a whole lot of gas that's floating around. And I would say that sometime you've got to stop and say, which came first? Not the hen or the egg, but which came first, the gas or this ball, this visible, solid universe? And then you've got to explain how it got here or got where it is. Some of it's pretty far out. So that, you see, when you begin to talk like that, you're pushed back to a creator. Now, I don't care how you try to wiggle around with evolution and all of these theories of explosions, you would think that the Lord had put on a 4th of July demonstration. The only thing is, they wouldn't need the Lord. It all just happened. But you're forced to the fact that there must be out there a creator. There must be somebody out there. And that, I'm sure, troubles them a great deal.
1: We come now to a question from a listener in Whitesboro, Texas. He writes, in the parable of the sower in Matthew chapter 13, which of the four types of soil represents a saved person?
0: Let me begin reading now in chapter 13, verse 3. He spoke many things unto them in parables, saying, behold, a sower went forth to sow. When he sowed, some seed fell by the wayside, and the fowls came and devoured them up. Some fell among stony places where they had not much earth, and forthwith they sprung up, because they had no deepness of earth. And when the sun was up, they were scorched, and because they had no root, they withered away. And some fell among thorns. The thorns sprung up and choked them. But others fell into good ground and brought forth fruit, some 100-fold, some 60-fold, some 30-fold. Who hath ears to hear, let him hear. Now, dropping down to the Lord's interpretation of the parable, and we'll go down to that, verse 18. Hear ye therefore the parable of the sower. When anyone heareth the word of the kingdom, and understandeth it not, then cometh the wicked one, and catcheth away that which was sown in his heart. This is he which receives seed by the wayside. But he that receiveth the seed into stony places, the same is he that heareth the word, and anon with joy receiveth it. Yet hath he not root in himself, but dureth for a while. For when tribulation or persecution ariseth, because of the word, by and by, he's offended. And now the next, verse 22. He also that receives seed among the thorns is he that heareth the word, and the care of this world and the deceitfulness of riches choke the word, and he becometh unfruitful. But he that receiveth seed into the good ground is he that heareth the word, understandeth it, which also beareth fruit and bringeth forth some 100-fold, some 60, and some 30. All right, we have here now these four different places where the seed fall. Now, the Lord Jesus, in the parable of the tares, makes it very clear that the field is the world, that he is the sower, and the seed is the word of God. So there's no way in the world for us to guess at that, because it wouldn't be any reason to, since he explains that. And the interesting thing are the places where the seed fall. Now, the only place where the seed fell upon good ground was

0: the only place that it brought forth fruit and the different degrees of fruit bearing. Now, in my judgment, the only ones that represent the saved is where the seed fell upon good ground. Now, this party here goes on like this. It says, which of the four types of seed represent saved persons? Now, I believe only those where the seed fell upon good ground. Now, he gives this interpretation. In verses 4 and 19, the seeds were devoured by the birds and regeneration did not occur. Appears to be unsaved. May I say to you that the subject of regeneration is not the subject under discussion here. It's giving out the Word of God and the effect it has upon people. And apparently the only place where it produced fruit was just on 1/4 of the soil, 1/4 of the seed. The rest of it just came to naught because it didn't produce fruit. And his whole point is that if you want to bring regeneration in you, which I don't think you should, but that if a person is regenerated, they will produce fruit, not leaves, not a profession. Leaves are a profession. But the thing that is genuine is fruit. And the Lord Jesus said, by their fruits ye shall know them. Now, he says here, the seeds were devoured by the birds. Now, that's clear there. But he says regeneration took place. The seed was changed into a plant. This plant sprang up, but provided no fruit and ended up a withered, dead plant. Now, as we said, regeneration is not the subject here. The whole subject is fruit. And you're trying to make every detail of the parable fit into a little set interpretation. Many years ago, that was given to me by Dr. Melvin Grove Kyle, who was an archaeologist, an outstanding scholar, the man who edited the International Standard Bible Encyclopedia, was for a time, I think, editor of the National Geographic, and also was the one American that was present and participated in the excavation of King Tut's tomb. And he, by the way, made the statement, I've been amused at all of the furor that has been raised over King Tut's tomb. Now, this is the man that worked in that tomb. He said that Tutankhamun was actually a third-rate king. And the reason that the tomb had not been exploited in the past was because of the fact that there wasn't much there, really. Ramesses' tomb would have really revealed something. But King Tut was just a third-rate king. Yet in our day, all of this furor has been made of it as if it was something great. In the days of Egypt, he was third-rate. And I say all this to let you know this man had, to my judgment, a safe and sane interpretation of the Word of God. And he says, a parable teaches one truth. You can't make it fit in everything. He says it's just like a circle touches a straight line only at one point. And the important thing is to get that point. Now, as we said, obviously regeneration is not the subject here. The fruit is the important thing. The way that you tell the fact it's good ground is by the fruit that's produced. And though the plant sprung up, it only had leaves. And I have been a pastor for over 40 years, and now I've been retired for quite a while, and I'm able to observe. I think I've learned as much observing as I did as pastor, in the same length of time, of course. And I would say this, that there are a lot of folk in the church that have nothing but leaves. They're not genuine. They're not born again. They're not regenerated. They've just been going through the system. And you say, how do you know that? Well, I know that from experience. and in radio, we can have people write us letters that they are free to express themselves in a way that no member of the church would come and express themselves to me as the pastor of the church. And we have any number of letters. Recently, I read one on our Through the Bible program. A man says, I was a member of a church for 50 years. I've been a Sunday school teacher. I was an officer of the church. I was never born again. And then trouble came, and he dropped out, began to listen to the radio, and found out that he never was a Christian at all. He just had a lot of leaves. There are a lot of leaves around today, friends. And I think it'd be good if we could sweep them up and get something genuine going. Now, he goes on to speak here of the seed that had no control to where it landed. Is it possible to have rewards when you prove no fruit? Well, of course not. That's not the point of the parable at all. The seed fell on all kinds of ground, and the kind of ground is what determines the result, you see. It's the way it was received. Now, there are those that fell among thorns. This party goes on to say they were regenerated. No, they were not regenerated at all. These are the ones that it takes a little pressure to prove that they are not genuine. One of the reasons today that there's so much church going at present, it's entertainment, one thing, and it provides an outlet for a great many folk to express themselves in many different ways, music being one, teaching another, and then just being able to meet with folk and talk. The great many people today in our churches that feel like they're Christian, they're actually not Christian at all. They have never been really buttonholed and pinned down and faced with the issue of whether they have come as a sinner to the Lord Jesus Christ and accepted him. And the reason we have so many of them is because the pressure's not on. It's the thing to be an evangelical today, and it's a rather popular sort of thing. So we are talking about how to be happy and things like that. And if things don't go right, why, we're going to take up our marbles and go home. We're not going to play, you know. And a leading doctor here in Southern California, he's a cancer doctor. I go to him. And I had quite a discussion with him the other day, and he's a very level-headed Christian. We spent more time talking about theology and the Christian life than we did talking about cancer. And after I left, I felt like I should send him a bill and not for him to send me one, but I'm sure he's going to send me one. Anyway, he was talking to me about his son. Son just got married, and problems have come up, and his lower lip was stuck out so you could put a checkerboard on it, and that was during the holidays. So he just took the boy aside, and he said, son, the Lord Jesus never said that things were going to be easy. He never said that everything was just going to be laughter and fun all the time. He said that he would see you through your problems, and that you were going to have problems, and you were going to have difficulties. The minute a great many people really get into trouble, instead of turning to the Lord, they turn from him. Well, God sends us trouble, and trouble is either going to draw you closer to God or drive you away. And so when the pressures came, these who profess to be Christians, why, the troubles of this world just choked out, you see. Not only does the devil take away the seed, but the troubles of the world, the problems of life. And the Lord, I think, lets that happen purposely. And I've wondered today why he's let us get off so easy. I think he needs to test the church to see who is genuine. And believe me, I think they'd fall away like dead leaves. But they're not regenerated. And I think you've gone off on a wrong tangent here altogether. And he goes on with a philosophical discussion of how the plant could produce fruit and that sort of thing. Well, he's not speaking of the chemistry of the soil at all. He's speaking about results. And that is the thing that you see on the outside. By their fruits ye shall know them.
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3: You see, most of us are constantly being shaken. 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
2: Today on Focus on the Family with Jim Daly, British evangelist J. John has words of encouragement for each one of us. Thanks for tuning in. I'm John Fuller.
4: Over the past few years, J. John has become a favorite among you, the listeners, and so we wanted to share another great message from him. Today, he'll be talking about perspective, and if you've ever gone through a tough time, you know how important it is to have an accurate perspective on your situation. So I think this presentation will be invaluable to you.
2: Yeah, I'd agree. And here's J. John speaking at River of Life Church in Felixstowe, Suffolk, England.
3: Killy and I, we went to speak at this conference, and they put us up in a hotel, and we were put up on the 37th floor of the hotel, okay, pretty high. And we were about to go to bed when we started to hear some fireworks, and the curtains were already closed, so we opened the curtains, and we couldn't believe it. The fireworks were just outside our window, literally outside our window. But we were like one floor above the fireworks. So we drew two chairs, pulled them by the window, sat by the window, and we had a 30-minute firework display, and we were able to view them from above. And the perspective was completely different to any other experience that we had had in our lives viewing fireworks. Now, what do we need in life? We need insight, we need foresight, we need oversight. Insight is like looking at something detail. So it's like looking at something through a microscope. Foresight is looking at a distance, but it's like looking through a telescope. Oversight is a bit like being in a helicopter, looking down at where you live. The perspective is very different. Yeah? Now, who has got insight? Who has got foresight? Who has got oversight? Okay, that's a question, not a rhetorical question. Who?
5: The Lord.
3: Only the Lord. And that's why in worship, we are tuning into the melody of heaven. We're tuning into God. Because what do we want? We want to have his insight. We want to have his foresight. We want to have his oversight. And of course, we want to have some hindsight. Wouldn't you fancy a bit of that as well? Yeah, it would be very good to have a bit of hindsight, but sometimes, yeah, we've got so many blind spots, haven't we? Yeah, and if a human doesn't reveal the those blind spots, it'd be great if God will, and God will. He really will. So, what I want us to do this morning is I want to encourage you to look in five different directions, okay? Five different directions. You see, if we change the way we look at things, the things we look at change. Now, what was God's first question to Adam? Where are you? What was Jesus's first question? What are you looking for? That was his first question. God's first question, where are you? Jesus' first question, what are you looking for? Okay, so I'm going to ask you those two questions. Where are you? Where are you hiding? Are you hiding? Behind some fig leaves? Where are you? What are you looking for? And I want to remind you this morning, is look in five directions. Okay, number one, look up. The psalmist in Psalm 121 wrote this, I lift up my eyes to the mountains. Where does my help come from? My help comes from the Lord, the maker of heaven and earth. Look up. Are you feeling a bit kind of down and heavy, burdened? Don't look down. Look up. Where does my help come from? My help comes from the Lord, the maker of heaven and earth. I'm looking up. Have you noticed today? People with their little mobile phones, and they walk in the street like this, don't they? I can't believe it. How they do it and kind of not looking like this. Now, have you noticed this? I do people watching. I actually like going to coffee shops for a little coffee, nice almond croissant, but I like watching people. Okay, and I've noticed this. They do this. Now, when you remove the phone, notice their body posture. They all need to see a chiropractor. They're like that. They're hunched up. Stand up. Look up. This lady went to see her GP because she was feeling kind of very down, very downcast. And the doctor said to her, look, this is what I want you to do. Because the doctor knew that she, from home, she walked to the station to go to work. So she says, right, this is what I want you to do. For 4 weeks, I want you to walk out of your house, walk to the station. And when you walk to the station, I want you to look at the chimneys of the houses. Okay? And just do that. That's my prescription for you. 4 weeks, come back and see me. She went back to see the doctor. Doctor says, how are you? She says, I'm amazing. Amazing. You know why? Because she stopped looking down. She started looking up. Because she looked up, she could breathe better. She could feel better. I mean, just the physical posture of just looking up. And for us, of course, we're looking up to the Lord, the maker of heaven and earth. And it's a reminder, isn't it? This Lord, who's the maker of heaven and earth, I mean, if he made the whole earth, all the heavens, he's pretty capable. Isn't he? He's pretty capable. And it's a reminder that actually when I start looking up rather than looking at focusing on my little problems, I gain insight, I gain foresight, I gain oversight, and it changes the way I see things. So we read in Psalm 105 verse 4, look to the Lord and his strength. Seek his face always. Look to the Lord. Look to his strength, because our strength is weak. And we read, those who look to him are radiant. They're always looking to the Lord. They're spending time with the Lord. They're drawing from the Lord. Psalm 16 verse 8, I keep my eyes always on the Lord. With him at my right hand, I will not be shaken. You see, most of us are constantly being shaken. We're being stressed. We're being pulled. But when I look to the Lord, I'm not going to be shaken. I'm not going to let anything shake me. I'm not going to let anything make me feel downcast. So look to the Lord. And there's quite a lot of pressure in our society, in our world, in our communities not to do that. But I would rather stand with God and be judged by the world than stand with the world and be judged by God. Okay, number two, look in. So we read in 1 Samuel 16, verse 7, the Lord doesn't see things the way you see things. People judge by outward appearance, but the Lord looks at the heart. Psalm 139, search me, God, and know my heart. Test me, see if there is any offensive way in me. We were staying at this hotel, and I'm like a little kid when I get into the room. I want to have a look at the view, look at the room, and then I go into the bathroom. And this particular hotel, there were two sinks. I was a little happy bunny, and they had a big, big mirror, and, you know, like five times the size of our mirror. And I'm like, whoa, you know. But sometimes the big mirror, is, you know, it's a bit too big really, isn't it? Because you don't want to see everything, do you? And but then there was this little mirror. It was a magnifying mirror. And the light came on and I looked at myself. No! And Killy thought I'd slipped in the bathroom. So she comes running in, what's the matter, what's the matter? I said, I've got blackheads. You see, I hadn't seen the blackheads even in the big mirror. The big mirror didn't show the blackheads. I pulled this little mirror out. It was like, I thought my nose was one big blackhead. Where did I get this blackhead from? Now, what would it be like if you and I looked into God's mirror? At the airport, you've got to put your stuff through an x-ray machine. You've got to go through a machine. What if we went through God's x-ray machine? What would God pick up? What would God pick up in my mind? What would God pick up in my heart? What is it he would pick up? What would he see? He'd see all sorts of things. Jesus made eight statements. They're known as the Beatitudes. And the word beatitude in Greek, magarios, blessed, be happy. Yeah. And in one of those, it says this. Blessed are the pure in heart who shall see God. Okay. The word pure in Greek, I'm Greek. Yeah. So don't worry. But now you can say you know a little Greek. But the Greek word for pure is katharos, which literally means no mixed motives. So who are the people? Who are the people that are going to see God? They're the people who have no mixed motives. They're the people who have no agenda. No other agenda, no other motive. They're the people. There's no underlying hidden little thing going on here. I'm looking to the Lord. That's what I'm looking. I'm looking to the Lord. But I know as I look into my heart, I need some cleansing. We look up, we look in. I'll revisit the looking in a moment. Number three, we look back. So we read this in John 1, verse 29. John, who is John the Baptist, saw Jesus coming towards him and said, look, there is the Lamb of God who takes away the sin of the world. He's the one who takes away the sin of the world. We've got three sons. When our firstborn son, he was about four. He and I went to buy his mum a Mother's Day present. So we're out looking at stores. He's 4 years of age. We go into one store. As we walk into the store, there's this massive sign, and the sign read, do not touch. All breakages must be purchased. Why didn't I just walk out? I mean, and it's not just I've got a four-year-old son. I know what I'm like. It's almost like because it says do not touch, there's this pull, isn't there? You just want to prove the point that you can if you wanted to. But Michael's only four, and I saw it from the corner of my eye. He knocked it, And it was like slow motion as this thing just fell to the ground. And I was like, no! And it fell to the floor, push, smashed. The manager came out of nowhere. I mean, it was like, beam me up, Scotty, you know? And the manager just stood there, didn't say a word, pointed to the sign, do not touch, all breakages must be purchased. Now, there's no way that four-year-old Michael could pay for the damages. Only his daddy could pay for the damages. There is no way that you and I can pay for the damages. Only our Heavenly Father can pay for the damages. And he did.
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7: 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Consider these questions as a thermometer of your financial attitudes. Does your spending reflect selfishness or personal sacrifice? In Philippians 2, Paul challenges us not to be selfish. Do you feel envious of what other people have materially? Exodus 20:17 warns against coveting our neighbor's possessions. Do you constantly want more, or are you content with God's provision? Hebrews 13:5 instructs us, keep your lives free from the love of money and be content with what you have. Do you believe that money and material things will bring happiness and peace of mind? In John 14:27, God explained that happiness and peace of mind can only be obtained through a close personal relationship with Jesus Christ. I encourage you to spend quality time in prayer asking God to reveal any financial attitudes that need to be changed.
2: 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Let's resume now with the balance of today's programming.
3: Number four, we look around. And in Matthew 5, verse 14, this is what we read. You are the light of the world, like a city on a hilltop that cannot be hidden. No one lights a lamp and then puts it under a basket. Instead, a lamp is placed on a stand where it gives light to everyone in the house. In the same way, let your good deeds shine out for all to see, so that everyone will praise your Heavenly Father. When we leave as his witnesses, as his ambassadors. You see, people don't care how much we know until they know how much we care. Now, some people create happiness wherever they go, and some people create happiness whenever they go. Be one of these people that creates happiness wherever you go. In other words, you and I can make the difference in someone's life. So leave the church today and say, Lord, I'm a channel of your goodness and grace. Help me to make a difference this week. Whatever it means, whatever it is, whether it's to a neighbor, whether it's to an acquaintance, whether it's a random person, what can I do? How can I be a channel of goodness, a channel of grace, a channel to touch the lives of others? Do you ever occasionally get a prompting and remember someone you haven't seen for years? Yeah. Doesn't that happen randomly? Well, where did that thought come from? Was it just a random thought, or was it a God thought? Was it God bringing that person to your attention? I remember once there was, I said to Killy, I really feel God wants me to go and pray for this woman. So Killy goes, well, you better go. And I said, oh, you know, it's an hour there. And then I'll end up spending an hour with her and then an hour back. That's like 3 hours. Oh, boy, where am I going to find 3 hours to go and do that? Anyway, time passes. And I said to Killy, I really feel I should go and pray for this woman. And Killy goes, well, you better go. I said, yeah, it's an hour there, an hour there, hour back. I've got to find 3 hours. You know, I've got to find like a whole morning or a whole afternoon. I didn't go. A few weeks after that, we listen to the news. Our alarm goes off at 5:58. We listen to Tweet for the Day on Radio 4. 6 o'clock, get the news headlines. The news came on. The number one news of the day, the woman died. She's on the news. Her name's Amy Winehouse. Okay, and you're thinking, well, how could you have gone to see her? Because she rented my cousin's house. And my cousin said to me, John, whenever you want to go meet Amy Winehouse, tell me and I'll take you. And I didn't go. Because, like, it's going to take me 3 hours. I didn't go. I was so remorseful. I was repentant. And I said to the Lord, I will never do that again. And I can honestly say to you, my wife's here, that since that day, any kind of prompting, any kind of quiver in my liver, any kind of anything, I'm doing it. I'm going to go. I don't care if I look like a fool for Christ. I'm going to do it. And I have done. I think of somebody, I'll contact them, I'll phone them, I'll email them, I'll text them. I feel a prompting, I'll go and do it. I'll just go and do it. And I have, and I will continue to do it until I'm promoted to glory. So I'm encouraging you, don't be like me. Now, you know, I didn't go and see her. Did God have a plan too? Did someone else go and see her? You know, it's a challenge, isn't it? So just do it. Do it. And so we read this in 2 Corinthians chapter 4, verse 18. So we fix our eyes not on what is seen, but what is unseen. Since what is seen is temporary, but what is unseen is eternal. Eternal. You know, the Bible says that the length of a good life is 70 years and 10. Okay, now 70 years and 10, that's 70 years. Now, some of you are thinking, goodness, I'm older than that. But even if you got 100 years, do you realize that 100 years is just a blip on the eternal screen? It's just a blip on the eternal screen. That's all it is. So it's like, whoa, look ahead. And live your life in the light of eternity. And prepare yourself for eternity. You know, not many people today have got that hope. A lot of people's hope today is a bit like a hospital gown. You're usually not as well covered as you think you are. Well, you can hear it sometimes. You hear it in people's voices. Oh, I hope so. What do you mean you hope so? This is a done deal. We look forwards. Life without Christ is a hopeless end. But life with Christ is an endless hope. It's an endless hope. I like what Job wrote. You will feel secure because there is hope. So I want to encourage you to leave today saying, that's what I'm going to do. I'm going to keep looking up. I'm going to keep looking in to remain clean. I'm going to keep looking back because it's only the cross that redeems me, saves me, heals me. I'm going to experience all that. And then I'm going to look around. I'm going to be a channel of this to others. But I'm going to look forwards. Go as far as you can see and see how far you can go. Go as far as you can see. You see, that's the thing, isn't it? Because it's like, well, how far I can see right up to there. But when I go up there, I can see further. That's my encouragement to you today. Go as far as you can see. And then see how far you can go. Press on. Move on. Become bigger, better for the Lord. Look up. Look in. Look back. Look around. Look forwards.
2: What an inspiring presentation today from British evangelist J. John on Focus on the Family with Jim Daly.
4: That was such a great message, and I think I'm going to have both my boys listen to it. It seems like young adults are especially susceptible to having tunnel vision, and J. John's message was such a great reminder to always be looking for the bigger picture. That's true for all of us.
2: I think so, but especially for this generation of 20s and 30s. There's something there that they need.
4: Yeah, and J. John just has so much wisdom. And we finally got him to come to Colorado last fall, and it was really a joy to meet him and Killy. They're very genuine, and over the few days they were here with us, they spent a lot of time just praying for the people they met in the halls. It was awesome. One of the things that most impressed J. John and Killy during their time here was our team of counselors who spend all day on the phone giving great advice and listening to people who need the help. That's a free service we've been honored to provide for almost 50 years now. So if today's program brought up an issue that you'd like to talk about, perhaps you're worried about someone who seems to have lost perspective in life, maybe it's you, just give us a call. 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
2: I did not.
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10: A quiet life is a setup for a loud testimony. 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I need to know the hope that you have, and that sets up an opportunity for a loud testimony.
2: That's Pastor J.D. Greer, and he's our guest today on Focus on the Family with Jim Daly, talking about how you can make an impact on the culture around you for Christ. Thanks for joining us. I'm John Fuller.
4: You know, John, as a reminder, Focus is here for you. I mean, we've got marriage and parenting content. We have so many things to help you, assessments and even marriage intensives, actual counseling at four locations. But also, how to live in this culture is a key theme for us here at Focus on the Family. And I think some of us do that maybe well, and some of us do that not so well. And so today, we're going to talk with our guest about how to engage a culture really with one purpose, to introduce people to Christ, which is the glorious goal. Mm-hmm. And I'm looking forward to it. This is an area for me that I get energized about.
2: You do, yeah.
4: And it's, I think it's just great to think about how do we reach people for Christ, because that is the goal.
2: Mm-hmm. Yeah, so truth and love, those are things that we need to really embrace as we engage with those around us. Pastor J.D. Greer is pastor at the Summit Church. And he's written a book that addresses how we can do this more effectively. It's called Everyday Revolutionary, How to Transcend the Culture War and Transform the World.
4: JD, welcome to Focus on the Family.
10: Thank you so much, Jim, for having me. I was telling John earlier that it's an honor for me because I grew up being discipled in the back seat of my parents' car, listening to Focus on the Family. My parents, they just always had it on, and we drove around Winston-Salem, North Carolina, being...
4: That had to be extremely boring for a young boy.
10: Maybe it should have been, but I was fascinated.
4: Well, that's good. Yeah. Did you hook into Odyssey, Adventures in Odyssey?
10: Oh, of course, that's right.
4: Yeah. JD, let me open with this. I was just at a conference here at the Broadmoor, speaking at this conference. Young people. It's all 30-something, 40-something young professionals, mostly Ivy League grads, not all Christians, but many Christians. And one of the themes they were talking about in one of the sessions they did was, this isn't a culture war. This is spiritual warfare. Mm. I thought, wow, what an interesting way to rephrase that. Because culture war kind of sets us up one human being against another human being.
10: Right.
4: Spiritual warfare is about God and his kingdom versus Satan and his tribe.
10: Yeah.
4: Speak to that.
10: Yeah, I mean, so terms end up, you know, having a life of their own. And a lot of times when you think culture war, people think yard signs and Facebook posts.
4: And angry, Republican and Democrat.
10: Right, angry diatribes, that sort of thing. But I mean, sometimes when people say culture war, what they mean is they mean clarity about truth in the public square.
4: Right.
10: That's something Christians are very supportive of. One of the things that I try to present in Everyday Revolutionary is that faithfulness to Jesus in our generation is not less than clarity about controversial issues. It's just a lot more. And I really try to build it off of the example of Daniel in the Old Testament.
2: Yeah.
10: Daniel is so courageous and bold in his truth declarations that he gets thrown in the lion's den because of it. Mm. And yet he is so beloved by the king, King Darius, whose wicked decree put him there, that king stays outside the lion's den all night long, weeping, hoping against hope that Daniel will make it through the night. You know, and I don't think he was doing that just because he missed Daniel's prophetic diatribes. I think he was doing that because he knew Daniel was genuinely his friend. He loved him. Mm. He couldn't imagine Babylon without Daniel. And so my question is, how do we as believers, how do we become like that in our society? I always tell the church that I pastor, I say, you know, our goal is we want our community to say, we may not believe what those crazy people over at Summit Church believe, but thank God they're here, because if not, we'd have to raise our taxes.
4: You know, I'll attribute this, I haven't publicly, but Dr. Al Mohler, we were at a board meeting and we were talking about a situation, and he made such a great comment. He called me later that night and he just said, you know, Christians should never go out of their way to be hated. That's not the badge you're looking for.
10: Right. Yeah.
4: Right. And don't,
10: but the gospel's offensive enough.
4: Well, that was
10: you also
4: being. That's exactly it. He said, let the gospel be the offense, not your personality. Yeah. And that's a great instruction, I think, for us. What are the three relationship types that you write about in the book? I think it's around tourist, immigrant, and exile.
10: Yeah.
4: You know, first, give us the quick definition, and then what does it say about us spiritually in those three phases?
10: Yeah. So Daniel was an exile in Babylon, and Peter and Paul in the New Testament pick up on that language and say that's what we're supposed to be in our Babylons, which is, you know, a metaphor for wherever you live right now. Mm-hmm. Okay, so if you think about the three possible options that you can be if you're not from a place, You can be a tourist. A tourist is somebody who, you know, they never put roots down. They hardly unpack their bag.
4: They're there for the weekend.
10: They're there for the weekend. If there's a problem in the community, that's not your problem. You're there to see the sights. A lot of Christians are like that when it comes to the world. They're just passing through. They're, you know, holding hands, singing Kumbaya, waiting for the rapture. You know, they never really think of this world as something that their problems is our problems.
4: So you're really saying they're non-engagement.
10: They're non-engagement.
4: They're not engaged.
10: And they're just so separate. They're so separated. And that actually is, you know, Jeremiah, the prophet who lived at the time of Daniel, said, don't do that. I put you into Babylon so that you could seek the prosperity of the city, Jeremiah 29:7, and pray for its prosperity. Mm-hmm. Make its problems your problems. So that's tourist. Well, the other one is immigrant. That's when you're not from a place, but you really want to make it your home. You want to switch your citizenship there. And a lot of Christians, you know, we have that problem because we're like, well, this world really is my home. I want to pile up all my treasure here, and I become more of a citizen of the United States than I do the kingdom of heaven, and I reflect its values even more than heaven's values. The right posture is not tourist or immigrant. It's an exile. An exile is there. You plan to live there. You plan to care about the place and get integrated into it and take on its problems as your own, but the whole time you are reminded that this is not really my home. My home ultimately is in a different kingdom. And we as believers are citizens of heaven that are living in exile right now in the kingdom of man.
4: And it's such a beautiful thing. I mean, there's not perhaps a avalanche of that testimony, but I've had that experience in the gay community with people that I know there where they've moved closer to Christ. Mm-hmm. And that's the goal, you know, to help them. Here's the thing, though, and this is maybe for listeners and viewers. I think when we're in a good place, that pride in us can rise up. Mm-hmm. And it makes us something of a Pharisee or a Sadducee that we begin to look down on the sinner. That's a really dangerous place to be with the Lord. How do we keep that perspective that we say it, we're all sinners saved by grace.
10: Right.
4: But have you seen those sinners? Right? We kind of have that attitude like, we're bad, but we're not as bad as them. Who does that sound like?
10: Right, yeah.
4: It's right out of the New Testament.
10: Our world says that when it comes to something, since we're talking about homosexuality, I'll use that one. There's really only two options. You've got alienation or affirmation.
4: Right.
10: And what Jesus presented was a completely different option. Again, he was clear on truth. I don't think he ever pulled punches on that way. But what people sensed when they were around him is they sensed him drawing them close. They sense a love. When John describes Jesus, he puts grace before truth because Jesus led with grace. It's what people remembered about him. Jim, one of the things, you know, as a part of a very conservative church, I want to point out to our people is that Jesus's crucifixion was a joint project between the so-called secular left and the religious right. I'm not saying they're morally equal or morally equivalent. I'm not saying they're equally bad. I'm just saying when it came down to it, it was both sides that hated him.
4: I never thought of it quite like that. That's interesting.
10: Yeah, the left hated him for what he said about truth.
4: Yeah.
10: The right hated him for how he brought sinners close. And what I believe is that if you and I are representing Jesus, we'll probably take flack from both sides.
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2: Thanks for listening to Focus on the Family. Let's resume now with the balance of today's programming.
4: I don't want to lose this, so let me dig a little deeper, JD, before we move to another topic. But the difference between leading with the gospel or leading with political messaging. This is one of the great grapples that I have at Focus on the Family, because so much of what conservatives do in the Republican Party, just to be blunt, pro-life, pro-marriage, pro-family. So we find a natural home there politically because that's what they're standing up for.
13: Yeah.
4: And, you know, I talk with the Democrats and I'll say, if you were more pro-life, more pro-family, more pro-marriage in the context of the Bible, marriage between a man and a woman, you'd have a lot more people in your party. But, you know, so I'm always, I think, a little offended that we get labeled that we're only political. It's where the values are lining up. I really don't care if it was an R or D, but I will discern where do they line up.
13: Right.
4: So, am I seeing that correctly? And then when I get hit with the political thing, just shrug it off? Or how do you process that?
13: Yeah, I think so, Jim, because, you know, there are certain issues that when you talk about them, you're going to sound partisan, even if you don't mean to.
4: Right.
13: When we're talking about the sanctity of life, when we're talking about sanity on gender and marriage and religious freedom. Yes, you sound partisan, but I'm like, I'm not trying to sound partisan. I'm just sounding biblical. And we've just got to be okay with that. What I think we can do, though, even with that, is we can be wise and prudential about how we leverage labels and how we what we even lead with. If I could tell you a quick story.
4: Yeah, I like it. This is great.
13: Okay, so there was a I got a letter one day at our church from a young lady that I'd never met before. I didn't know I'd met her. I'd never met her before. But she it was a picture of her at our church being baptized. And she said, I want to tell you a story about how I came to the church. She said, I was invited by some friends of mine and I started to come. She said, I very quickly discerned that you made me quite angry. She said, just when I talked about the sanctity of life and some of these, you know, hot button issues, she said, and one day she said, you said something about, you know, in support of a pro-life position on, it was called Twitter then.
4: Yeah.
13: And she said, I sniped back at you. Now, Jim, I never respond on Twitter.
4: To, I don't even read it.
13: Right. I don't know what came over me, but I did. For whatever reason, I responded, and I said something back to her, and she said something back to me, and we went back four or five times, and I forgot about it. I remember her handle for Twitter was something like Left Linda or something like that, just something that clearly
4: At least she's honest.
13: At least she was honest. She said, and then she told me, she said, I was Left Linda who did that with you on Twitter. She said, I kept coming to the church. Again, she heard the gospel. She got saved. And she said, now I'm in the process of rethinking everything.
4: Wow.
13: Everything. But what she said next is what the reason I'm telling the story is. She said, I want to thank you, though, that even though you were clear about

0: Republican, and that I don't really see that model expressed in Jesus's parables.
1: No, quite the opposite.
0: He's talking to people where they're at.
1: Right.
0: And then asking questions.
1: Yeah. In fact, there's a story. I talk about this a lot in the book, Luke chapter 12, where a brother comes to Jesus to complain that his brother is cheating him out of the inheritance.
0: Right.
1: The great preacher D. Martin Lloyd-Jones said, this is a legitimate social justice complaint because this brother is being cheated out of it. Jesus's response is to say to him, man, who made me a judge over you? And then he proceeds to preach a sermon on greed that would have applied to both brothers. D. Martin Lloyd-Jones said, why did he do that? Was it that he just didn't, does Jesus not care about justice?
0: Caught him at a bad time.
1: Right, yeah. He said, no, of course Jesus cared about justice. And of course Jesus would have given a very good answer. He said, but two things would have happened had Jesus weighed in on that issue. He said, first of all, he would have cut off anyone who was disposed to agree with the first brother. And he said, secondly, he would have had a list of people a mile long the next day trying to get him to weigh in on their issue. And that would have taken him away from the primary calling he had, which was to seek and save the lost. And what that means practically for me is that means that there are certain discussions I will step out of so that I can keep my focus on the primary discussion.
0: Yeah, so good.
1: Yeah, and that primary discussion is the gospel and the lordship of Christ. Yeah.
2: As we do that, J.D., you made reference in the book to living a quiet life. There's a passage in one of the epistles about doing that, being quiet in our lives.
0: It sounds so hard to do.
1: Yeah, I know.
0: I'm an extrovert.
1: Yeah,
0: well,
1: exactly.
0: Quiet life.
1: Yeah.
0: Kidding me.
2: For you, and then for those who are on social media or buying into all the back and forths, how do we live a quiet life representing Christ well?
0: Tell me.
1: Yeah, that's right. Well, keep in mind that the guy who used that phrase, 1 Thessalonians 4:11, live quietly, is the Apostle Paul, who I would also not describe as a guy who lived a sheepish life, right? I mean, this is the guy that stood in the Ephesian amphitheater and told the entire Ephesian crowd, you're worshiping gods that are not gods at all. How was he telling us to live quietly? And he doesn't mean that you are muting your testimony. Mm-hmm. What he is saying is that the bedrock for your testimony is a life like Daniel's that was so involved in blessing the community around you that they would, and now let me use the Apostle Peter's words, ask a reason for the hope that is within you. Mm. A quiet life is a setup for a loud testimony. It's a way of living in a way that serves your neighbor, blesses them, makes their lives better in a way that they say, hey, I need to know what's motivating you. I need to know the hope that you have, and that sets up an opportunity for a loud testimony.
0: Mm. JD, I can remember before coming to Focus in 1989. I know that's been a while.
1: Back in the 1900s.
0: Back in the 1900s. But I worked for International Paper, and I remember going to lunch, and this will lead into the question. That's why I'm telling this story. But I'm 27, 28, and I'd be at lunch with business people. And when the lunch would come, I'd say, hey, you guys mind if I pray over lunch? And they'd put their cigarette out, set their martini down. It was so funny. And then I'd just say a little prayer. But it does lead into this idea that you talk about faithful work outside of the church. Mm-hmm. And so often, I remember somebody I consulted, a business guy, when I was looking at should I go into work in the nonprofit world with Focus. He was saying, man, I want to discourage that because we need Christians in the public sector, in the private sector, to be able to be a witness. If all the Christians just go work in churches and Christian ministry, we're not going to have. So I thought about that. It really did slow the decision down. But speak to the importance of waking up every day. If you're not working at a church and you're not working at a Christian ministry, how do you go about getting amped up to go, okay, Lord, I'm heading in to be the plumber, the electrician, the engineer, the doctor, take your vocation. But do we connect that directly to our faith?
1: Yeah, Billy Graham very famously said before he died that the next great awakening, he believed, would not happen in the stadiums, it would happen in the workplace.
0: Mm-hmm.
1: And we have ample biblical support for that because, if you just read the book of Acts, I know the apostles loved the local church. The local church was the center of their ministry program. And yet, most of the preaching that they do is outside of the local church context, at least in Acts.
0: It's where the action is.
1: It's where the action is. That's right. There are 40 miracles in the book of Acts. 39 of them happen outside of the church.
0: Yeah,
1: I always tell our people, sort of tongue in cheek, but I'm like, that means as a pastor who works inside the church, I've got access to about 1/40th of the power of God. I know that's not great hermeneutics, but you get the point.
0: Totally.
1: Is that most of what Jesus wants to do in our communities is not going to happen from

0: pastor in the pulpit. It's from people in the workplace. And the workplace gives people a chance to put the values of the kingdom of God in contrast with the values of Babylon.
1: You know, you write in the book about the local church investing in community. That's true of all of us. I mean, as a household, as well as a community of believers through a church, what does that look like for the church to invest in community?
0: Yeah, I was preaching through the book of Acts, and I came to Acts 8, where it says that Philip, as a result of the ministry that he had in Samaria, that there was much joy in the city because of the word that he preached and the works that he did. And so, Jim, I asked our congregation, do y'all feel like there's much joy in our city as a result of our presence here? The next chapter, Acts 9, talks about a disciple by the name of Tabitha who makes cloaks and coats for people in her community. And when she died, people gathered at her bedside and they wept because of all the good things she'd done for them. And I said to our congregation, do y'all feel like our community would weep if we were gone?
1: Great question.
0: And we felt like the answer to both those questions was no. And so I scheduled a meeting with the mayor. And this mayor was not, I mean, he's not on our team, Jim. I kind of joke about him. He's kind of to the left of Mao Zedong is kind of how I thought of this guy. I said, Mr. Mayor, will you tell me the most needy parts of our city? And without batting an eye, he said, the homeless, the orphan, the prisoner, the unwed mother, and the high school dropout. I went back to our congregation and just said, I feel like the mayor of our city has given us a blueprint for how we should bring the joy of Jesus into these areas. Not all the ministries that we've started in those areas came from my head or inside the offices of the church. But now for 20 years, we've seen ministry after ministry after ministry develop. We have numbers, as an example, of foster kids that are now taken care of by families at the Summit Church. I told the mayor just this past Sunday, I had him back at church, and I said, hey, our goal is we're not going to stop this until there are more families in the Summit Church that are ready to receive foster kids than there are foster kids in the program.
1: You got my heart.
0: Yeah. Well, it may be something different for your church, but it's a commitment to loving the city and bringing joy to it in the name of Jesus, yes, but by meeting physical needs.
1: You know, one thing I've said, when you look at the number of churches, and, you know, we use this analogy often about a lot of things, but there's about 360,000 churches in the U.S., and there's about 350,000 foster kids in the foster program.
0: Wow.
1: That's one kid per church.
0: One kid per church, wow.
1: And it is tough. It's not easy. It's not for the faint of heart to take a child in. But I would love to see that New York Times headline that says, Christian Church Wipes Out Waiting Foster Care
0: List. Amen. That's right.
1: List. So inspire everybody outside of the church, too, because now you're walking the talk. And God bless those Christian families that are doing it. And Gene and I were so, rewarded internally with doing it ourselves. It wasn't easy, but there's a lot of demand for really good parenting. But it was rewarding. Let me ask you this. In the book, you get down to three reference points that you give Christians to be courageous witnesses for Christ. This so goes along with our Truth Rising documentary. If you haven't seen it yet, please watch it.
0: Okay.
1: I'll send you the link.
0: Yeah.
1: But it talks about courageous Christians that, first of all, it sets up the Western civilization. It's heady. And then we get into examples like a detransitioner, Chloe Cole, and Jack Phillips, the baker, and many others who had that Daniel moment and stood and said, you know what, this is not right, and how God got them through those things. It's beautiful. But in that way, those reference points, what are they?
0: Yeah, great question, Jim, because you've got the first thing is that we have to participate in what some Christian theologians have called the commons. That's a concept that goes all the way back to St. Augustine. And it means that we do our work in secular places. And a lot of times the people who benefit from our work are not, they don't share our convictions.
1: Right.
0: The homeowner or the home builder, excuse me, that builds a neighborhood and there's an unmarried couple that buys one of his houses, or there's a gay couple that buys one of his houses, he's not become complicit in their sin because he provided the home. That's just participating in the commons. That's one, and that's as old as Christian history itself. But then there's a second thing, a second principle you have to hold in tension with that one, which is we have to, we can never fellowship with the works of darkness, which means that I can't participate with you in your sin. Mm. A good example is, I would have a real problem. I could not be a part of a ceremony of celebration for a gay wedding even if the two people were my friends, you know, that I was trying to reach for Jesus, I couldn't do that because I would be participating in and affirming something that was wrong.
1: That, you know, let me punch that real quick, because again, Al Mohler and I talked about that. And he said, the wedding itself is a public testimony that you support this.
0: Right.
1: That's what being at the wedding's about.
0: Yeah.
1: And he said, you know, he had that situation that
0: right.
1: was posed to him. And he said, I care about you. I love you. If you will allow me, I'll come to the reception, but I can't go to the wedding
0: ceremony. I can't affirm the ceremony.
1: What a brilliant way to
0: right.
1: do that. And it's respectful.
0: Right.
1: But, you know, he was reiterating the actual wedding is a testament
0: yeah.
1: of this joining of this couple.
0: Yeah. And what happens when the minister says, if anybody has any reason
1: yeah.
0: why these two should not be wed, speak now or forever hold your peace. If I'm
1: right.
0: in the audience, I'm going to feel like I got to be like, I got a reason.
1: yeah. yeah. Right. And so that, yeah.
0: So but that's the second principle is while we are participating in the commons, we cannot fellowship with darkness. The third one, though, is as we engage in those first two, even when we're clear that I can't be a part of this and I can't affirm this, maybe it has to do with how you're being asked to use pronouns or refer to gender. I mean, there's a million examples we could come up with. Even there, I can still lead with grace. Mm-hmm. I want to be filled with truth. I never want it to be said of our generation that we did not teach the whole counsel of God with clarity. But if we're going to reach this generation, we're going to be like Jesus in that we lead with grace and that we're characterized by grace and that we're not just filled with truth. We're filled with that holy, beautiful love that doesn't just push people away and put Facebook posts up about them, but draws them close.
1: Yeah, I agree. I think the spirit right now, with everything going on in the culture, even, you know, the assassination of Charlie Kirk, mm-hmm. there's an opening to show that boldness.
0: Yeah.
1: And to do it well. Not mm-hmm. do it nasty. Do not, you know, don't attack people verbally, but be bold and
0: right.
1: show your convictions.
0: Yeah.
1: I think the moment is now. I think God has really created that platform.
0: Yeah, amen to that.
1: And I hope those of you listening have been inspired to make an impact on the culture. If you want to learn more about being a witness for Christ in your community, get a copy of Pastor JD's book, Everyday Revolutionary. 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

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It caused some smiles, it caused some tears, but more to the point of our story. For the first time in the collective memory, that old brown prairie that had been so dry for so long was very muddy, boggy, sticky. 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

0: 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Agriculture Canada is definitely going to be looking for us.
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0: Well, I once or twice a year, I probably should do that. 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
1: Hey, well, all right, sir, here we go there, and what are you going to give for them? 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

0: He came home, and right away I saw that look in his eyes. 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
0: More than you can imagine.
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3: 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So when he says becoming number one is easier than remaining number one, we should probably heed his words. It's not easy to finish life well. It takes a lot of diligence, perseverance, faith, and sacrifice. Our goal should be to say what the Apostle Paul said at the end of his life. I have fought the good fight. I have finished the race. And I have kept the faith. 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

0: I have a good definition of godliness: taking God seriously. Hi, I'm Chuck Swindoll. Let's go back to that word, godliness. It seems to be a term that's tossed around a lot in the church, but most people have never thought it through. So I like the simple definition: taking God seriously. I've never found a better definition in all of the scriptures. What he says, when you take him seriously, you obey. What he warns, you watch out for. For he directs, you walk. And on and on and on. You take him seriously. What might God's call to godliness entail for you? Listen carefully. Take him seriously.
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1: Some people say a man is made out of mud. 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

0: 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In 60 minutes, insight for living. In 30 minutes, focus on the family. 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
1: Recently, an AI system went rogue. That's what OpenAI reports happened in the testing of an experimental autonomous AI model. It broke out of the security built around it and gained access to another company's internal network.

The Rogue AI model targeted one of the world's largest hubs for sharing AI models. The attack has prompted questions about advancing AI systems and whether existing safeguards are sufficient. Neil Lawrence, a professor of machine learning at Cambridge, offered this criticism on the BBC. Quote, "It shows us that OpenAI is not capable of safely deploying their own technology. In some ways, this runs parallel to our own condition. Likewise, there is great potential for evil within each of us, but believers have this hope in Romans 8. The law of the Spirit of life has set you free in Christ Jesus from the law of sin and death." Welcome to Haven Today. It's Monday, and as we head now into August, I pray you're having a great summer. I'm David Wolin, sharing the great story that's all about Jesus, and we're jumping into 1 Samuel this week in a series I'm looking forward to sharing called The King We Need. We're returning to the theme of Christ in all the scriptures. We released a book by that same name a couple of years ago, and it was so popular that we ran out of inventory and had to do a whole new pressing before we could return to this series. As you read the Bible through a year, you eventually, of course, come to the era of Israel's kings. This is the time which came after the period of Judges, and I'm looking forward to walking through this unique time in Israel's history together. From the outset, you can hear the longing in the voice of the people. They want a king. And as we view the entire story of the Bible, we can see that longing was the right one, but it was misplaced. They wanted a king like all the other nations. And so no matter which of Israel's kings you look at, from the best to the worst, this can be said about every one of them. This is not the king we need. And that, of course, is the point. A greater king was coming. Stay with me now as we turn to 1 Samuel, and don't be surprised when we see Jesus showing up. Yes, that's right, even here in the Old Testament. And then after the program, I'd love to send you a copy of the book that Haven published called Christ in All the Scriptures, Reading and Praying Through the Bible in a Year. And this book will help you to see how the entire Bible really is all about Jesus. It's an easy-to-navigate hardback book with overviews for each of the Bible's books and Christ-centered prayers accompanying each one. And it is a guide for reading your entire Bible in a year. And as we anticipate reaching the end of the summer and getting a bit of a restart to life in the fall, the timing of this might be just right. Why not challenge yourself to start reading through God's Word? This unique resource from Haven will help you to experience the delight of finding Jesus throughout your Bible and to draw near to Him as you engage with God's Word. And so as a thank you for your gift, I am excited to send you Christ in All the Scriptures, Reading and Praying Through the Bible in a Year. And as August tends to be one of the slowest months of the year here at Haven, I want you to know that we rely 100% upon our listeners supporting us so that we can keep sharing the great story that's all about Jesus. And so right now, your gift really does matter even more. After the program, would you come and visit us online? While you're there, take a look at the sample chapter from the book and then make your gift. You can call us at 865-HAVEN, 865-HAVEN, or online, haventoday.org, haventoday.org. And now we'll get started with Shane and Shane and Lord, I Need You. Lord.

This is Haven Today. I'm David Wolin, and that was Shane and Shane and Lord, I Need You. And boy, if you're like me this week, you're feeling that yourself. I am. It's in my own heart. It's in the world that we're living in, here in the U.S. especially, such a contentious political climate. Lord, we need you. Everything seems so broken right now in government. And that brings up an interesting question as we start the message today. Is there a perfect form of government out there? Well, I'd say the Bible points us to one, but it's one unlike any this world has ever seen. It's the one we sing about at Christmas time from Isaiah 9. For to us a child is born, for to us a son is given, and the government will be on his shoulders. He will reign on David's throne and over his kingdom. This is our promise. This is our great hope, not just today, but throughout the Old Testament as well. It's the story beneath all the stories as God makes promises and keeps them, and he keeps doing this despite the frequency of the disobedience of his people. The Lord keeps unconditional promises unconditionally. To Abraham, God had promised that he would make his descendants into a great nation. Kings would come from him. Through Abraham, all the nations of the world would be blessed. And as we open up 1 Samuel today, some of those promises to Abraham had not yet come to pass. No king had yet arisen, but Abraham's family had become a great nation. They'd come up out of Egypt, where they had been slaves for 400 years. They'd taken possession of Canaan, and they were now nearing the end of the period of the judges. But of course, the people of Israel didn't know that. And during this time of the judges, God's people had drifted further and further away from him. The very last verse in the book of Judges sums it up with these words. In those days, there was no king in Israel. Everyone did what was right in his own eyes. And it was at this moment that God sent Samuel, the last of the judges. And it was during a season of sadness and suffering. The nation had been beaten by the Philistines. They were living in fear of them. And the Lord seemed far off. It's not hard to relate to a moment like this. Within the first couple months of Russia's invasion of Ukraine, some friends of mine, Christian pastors and broadcasters there, went out on the streets of Kyiv. They were asking people this question. Have you noticed yourself turning to God more since the war began? They recorded people's responses on video. One older woman stopped and said, "Yes, every day. I pray that everything would be okay, that everyone would be healthy and alive, the boys on the front lines and the people near to me, because what else can I do?" And then came the follow-up question. If you could ask God a question, what would you ask? And there was a long pause. When she spoke, you could hear the desperation and hopelessness in her voice. Why isn't he helping us more? So that things would go better. So that everyone would be alive. And her eyes welled up with tears and she walked away. Why isn't God helping us more? That's an honest question. Have you ever looked to the heavens and cried out, "God, where are you? Don't you see how much this hurts? Can't you see how scared I am? Why aren't you doing more to help?" Well, as we're going to see in 1 Samuel 7, God was working. While Samuel was yet a child, Israel's leaders brought the Ark of the Covenant into the battlefield. They tried to use it like a supernatural weapon against the Philistines to assure victory. They hadn't sought the Lord. They'd simply tried to use God and showed little regard for his holiness, and they were

regret, but worldly sorrow brings death. Was Israel only sorry about the consequences of the sin? Or was their lament a godly sorrow leading to repentance? Samuel wants to know too. So he says to all the house of Israel, verse 3, "If you are returning to the Lord with all your heart, then put away the foreign gods and the Ashtaroth from among you, and direct your heart to the Lord and serve him only, and he will deliver you out of the hand of the Philistines." But hold on, did you hear that? Samuel said to put away their idols. Didn't we just hear that the house of Israel had been lamenting after the Lord? How could those two things coexist? How could they be longing after the Lord while still keeping a place in their homes and hearts for pagan idols? They had not really repented. And yet still the Lord was working on their hearts. It's like salt tenderizing a tough piece of meat. And now the time had come. And God, through Samuel, called them to repentance, which brings us to the key point for our text today, which is this: true repentance is tangible and undivided. And I'll repeat that. True repentance is tangible and undivided. It's the kind of repentance John the Baptist was calling people to, preparing the way for the Lord. It's what Jesus called people to throughout his ministry. Faith in Christ goes hand in hand with tangible, undivided repentance. And in that moment for Israel, the tangible part was obvious. Israel, throw away your idols. Don't just find a storage bin in your basement and pack them away like Christmas decorations to pull out again when you feel like it. Put them in the garbage can. Throw the idols into the fire. Get rid of them. You see, they'd carved out protected places for this kind of sin in their hearts and in their homes, even publicly. And when you do that, when you create a safe harbor for sin instead of fighting against it, when you protect it, your relationship with God is based on a lie. The repentance is fake. The affections of your heart are divided. Now, for most of us today, carved image idolatry seems very foreign, hard to relate to on the surface. But idolatry, at its heart, operates on an "if I do this, then you have to do that" approach to the supernatural world. In idol worship, rather than submitting to the Lord of creation, you make gods out of created things, and you believe that those gods can be manipulated or appeased to get whatever it is you want. And that right there is the point of connection, because that's the heart set of Israel. In fact, that was what they were doing 2 decades earlier when they decided to bring the Ark of the Covenant onto the battlefield. They were trying to use God to their own ends. Now, let me ask you, do people do that today? Do we ever try to use God for our own ends? This sinful impulse, I think, has coursed through the veins of every generation since Adam and Eve. It happens every time someone takes God or the things of God and uses them like a tool or a prop, not bowing in submission before the authority of the Lord Jesus Christ. This is happening in our world today. It can even happen in the privacy of our own hearts. If, when we pray, rather than seeking the will of God, we're trying to make a deal with him, "God, if I do this, you do that." Or if we think, "If I can just do enough good, or if I can keep myself from the really bad sins, then surely God will let me have this, or God will keep that bad thing from happening." The heart is deceitful above all things and beyond cure. Who can understand it, says the prophet Jeremiah. And the Lord answers, saying, "I, the Lord, search the heart and examine the mind." And through the prophet Ezekiel, God would later expand on that promise again, saying that he would give them an undivided heart and put a new spirit in them. He said, "I will remove from them their heart of stone and give them a heart of flesh." It's only through the Lord Jesus Christ, his atoning death and resurrection, it's only through him that this new life is possible. The true King we need has done this for us. And the Spirit of God is working, always working, to draw us back to him. And sometimes the Lord is working in our hearts like he's working here in 1 Samuel 7 through the hard circumstances, through the consequences of sinful actions, creating a depth of sorrow and lament. And sometimes it takes a long time for that to work.

but very slowly and surely God will use it to erode away the luster of our sinful affections and to bring us to our knees before Him. And if the Lord can use hardship and suffering to accomplish this, then I think we have a pretty good answer to the question I asked earlier. When our hearts cry out, God, where are you? Why aren't you helping more? What if He is helping? What if the hurt is the help? Let's get personal. Is there a depth of sorrow in your life today? Is there a long-term lament that's bringing you to your knees? Could it be that this is a divinely appointed moment in your life, that God is calling you to tangible, undivided repentance before Him? It's only there, on our knees, that we can see the face of Christ clearly and know His mercy. Repentance, daily repentance. It's a critical part of the daily life of a Christian. And corporately, in many churches, it's the weekly rhythm of our worship services. Why? It's because this side of heaven, there's always opposing loyalties at war within us. Sometimes the idols of our hearts are well hidden. And so it's always good to come before the Lord and ask Him to show us what we cannot see inside ourselves. And today, I think that's exactly the place we should end our time in the Word together, with a confession. It's actually one that I often pray in my own devotions. So wherever you may be right now, may I invite you just to join me in this confession as we draw near to Christ together once more. Gracious God, our sins are too heavy to carry, too real to hide, and too deep to undo. Forgive what our lips tremble to name, what our hearts can no longer bear, and what has become for us a consuming fire of judgment. Set us free from a past that we cannot change. Open to us a future in which we can be changed. And grant us grace to grow more and more in Your likeness and image through Jesus Christ, the light of the world.

0: A while ago, we had Rebecca St. James and her husband on the program. We were talking about the movie Unsung Hero, which tells her family's story. And that was Rebecca singing her song back from 2005 called Forgive Me. This is Haven Today. I'm David Wolin. And the message today, we opened up the first part of the story in 1 Samuel 7. Tomorrow we'll continue. The action picks up as we work through 1 Samuel and begin to see the king we really need. And truly, all of God's word is intended to point us to the glory of the Lord Jesus, the fulfillment of every promise. He's the longing of every human heart. And if you want to see more of Christ in God's word, could I encourage you to get your copy of this hardback resource from Haven, Christ in All the Scriptures, Reading and Praying Through the Bible in a Year. 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I'm David Wolin. Won't you come back again next time? We'll be keeping it all about Jesus. It's the great story here on Haven Today. For your walk with Jesus, I'm David Wolin with Haven Today, inviting you to anchor your day in God's Word. Abraham gave his son an important task: travel to a distant land and find a wife for his son Isaac from among his own people. It was a formidable responsibility, but his servant did not rely on luck or guesswork. Instead, he turned to the Lord in humble prayer. Genesis 24:42 records his words, "Lord, God of my master Abraham, if you will, please grant success to the journey on which I have come." He didn't demand a result. He simply asked God for his will to be done. What a model for us. When we pray, we can bring our hopes and needs before God, but also trust that his will is wiser and better than our own. Get more encouragement for your walk with Jesus at haventoday.org.
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2: Well, our best advice is to form a warm connection with people. And then what happens is the gospel naturally enters in. So sharing the gospel will never feel like a sales pitch or an awkward pivot. And the two skills you need are so easy: asking good questions and telling great stories. If you have a couple of stories of what God's been doing in your life and you're able to ask good questions, you will be amazed at what God's able to do.
3: That's Dr. Heather Holloman, and she and her husband Ashley are with us today on Focus on the Family with Jim Daly. Thanks for joining us. I'm John Fuller.
4: John, as believers in Christ, we're called to share our faith. I feel like when I was a fairly new believer, I did that more intentionally, if I could say
3: more
4: that.
3: More passionately.
4: Yeah. So I say that with my self-conviction that, you know, every day we should get up and say, hey, Jim Daly here reporting for duty, Lord.
2: That's good.
4: And say, what do you have for me today? Mm-hmm. And sharing the faith with people around you should be, you know, pretty natural. Yeah. And we want to help you today. We want to equip you. I don't think if you're introverted, that's okay. If you're extroverted and it comes more naturally, that's okay. The whole goal here is how to encourage you in sharing your faith with those around you for their benefit, so they can have eternal life and bring the kingdom of heaven to this earth right now.
3: Mm-hmm. Yeah, and this is a high calling for each of us.
4: Kingdom of heaven to this earth right now.
3: Mm-hmm. Yeah, and this is a high calling for each of us as followers of Jesus. So we're so glad to have Ashley and Heather Holloman here. They're popular guests here, and their heart passion is to help you engage others well. So they've actually have their own organization, their own ministry called Seated and Sent. Heather is an associate teaching professor at Penn State. She's a speaker and an author, and the book that they've written together is called Sent, Living a Life That Invites Others to Jesus. And this is an eminently practical way for you to kind of reorient your life so you're really aware of the people around you for the cause of Christ.
4: Ashley and Heather, welcome back to Focus on the Family. So good to have you.
5: Thank you so much for having us again.
2: Yeah, we're so excited to be here together.
4: And thanks for traveling. You know, sometimes the viewers and listeners don't realize you're flying across the country to be here in studio with us. It takes a lot of commitment, and I really do appreciate it.
2: Miss it. Yeah. Thank you for having us. This is a joy.
4: Let me start with kind of an out-of-the-field question here. We had Gary Thomas on a while back, and in that context, Gary was talking to us about kind of the me-focusedness of our culture today. You know, we're thinking of ourselves so often. Even in the church, it has seeped in. And he was talking about eternal salvation. You know, that at the core, if you think Jesus died, rose again, only to give you eternal life, you're not thinking correctly. Because what he wants is to give you eternal life, but that other impact is so that you can bring the kingdom of heaven to this earth and share the gospel with others to bring kingdom to this earth. I went, wow, I don't think I've had that broader perspective like that. What do you think of that comment?
5: No, I love that. It's at some point we are going to leave this earth and be with Jesus. And if that's going to be an amazing, better life even than this, why not take us now? I mean, if God wants the very best for us, maybe it's because he has really great things for us to do here.
4: Yeah.
5: You know, and being on mission with him, the adventure of
4: absolutely.
5: That.
4: And we've got that great series from Ray Vanderlaan, That the World May Know, and his RVL Discipleship series. He's a Jewish scholar. We've been doing that with Ray for 30 years, I think. And in there, the main point that Ray connected with me and so many others with is when sin entered the world, chaos entered the world. Jesus came to bring God the Father's shalom, his peace into this chaos.
5: Yeah.
4: That's what you're talking about.
2: That's right.
4: How do we do that with seated and sent? And how do we identify, this is my main mission, Lord, thank you.
2: Well, really, what happened to me was I was reading the book of John one summer, and I noticed the number one way Jesus describes the Father in the book of John is the Father who sent me. And I kept thinking, this is the most important thing Jesus is calling to mind about his own identity. So imagine the chills I got when I read John 20:21, where Jesus says, as the Father has sent me, so I send you. I thought there is something I'm missing about this idea of this sent identity, which Ash and I really worked out over the years. What does it look like to really know you're sent? What are the mindset shifts you have to have? It's changed my whole world to think this is the most important thing about my identity, and that Jesus is seeking this and saving the lost, and he's inviting me to do it.
4: You heard me in the opening talk about that. Maybe clumsiness or you know, you start with energy in this area of evangelism. But in that context, with the church specifically, how are we fumbling a bit in this space when it comes to knowing what the book of John says and then applying it to bring honor and glory to the Father?
5: Yeah. The greatest thing that's happening in the course of human history, the greatest thing, is that God is keeping his word and drawing a people to himself. It would be enough to be a part of that. But and that's what we celebrate. But we've forgotten somehow to celebrate. We get to be a part of helping others be a part of what God is doing and being a part of God's family. And that's what really caught my attention like 20 years ago. I grew up in a great church. I grew up in a church that taught me to share my faith, very gospel, Christ-centered church. And I was like, yeah, that's never going to happen. I'm more introverted. I stumble over my words. I think of the best things to say 14 days later. And I thought of sharing my faith like going to the dentist. Well, once or twice a year, I probably should do that. But something bad is going to happen, and it probably will hurt. And I think, I don't know if we've intended to do it or not, but in the church, at least in the West, we say, yeah, we all know this is bad and hard to do. No one wants to do it. Go do it anyway. And what we've discovered is, no, this is a great thing to do.
4: Yeah.
5: God is... As Heather said, as the Father sent me, so I send you. It's this grand invitation that we get to be on adventure with Jesus. He's doing the heavy lifting. Can we just join him in it and see God unfold beautiful things?
4: We have to start
5: somewhere different, I think.
4: Yeah. Heather, let me ask you, I mean, it's kind of a ball of yarn in there. And what I mean by that is my ability. So if I'm more extroverted, as Ashley was saying, I might feel more equipped, capable of engaging a stranger, walking up and saying, you know, I had that piece of cake one time, and it reminds me of God. Some extroverts can really connect those dots.
5: Yeah.
4: And you go, wow, that was amazing. But speak to that idea that even the gifting part of it, is this something that we could say to the Lord, Lord, you know, I'm not strong. Who else? Moses? Had this issue where he stuttered and said, Lord, don't send me.
2: Send someone else. Yeah.
4: Send somebody else. I can't communicate. Boy, that's right at the heart of the whole thing, right? Mm-hmm. Even in a more forceful way that caught my attention, of course, you're the word PhD, so I'm going to leave this to you. But this context of evangelism becoming more of an identity than an activity.
2: It's who you are.
4: That caught me.
5: Yeah.
2: It's who you are and not what you're doing. And I don't know if you want to speak to this. As someone who's an introvert who doesn't have the gift of evangelism, you had to learn to do it by faith.
5: What Paul tells Timothy, do the work of an evangelist. And but behind that is there's a great God who's going to empower us, who's going to go ahead of us. You know, it's not all on me. And I get to see it unfold. If I will just take the next step of faith, I'll watch it unfold.
4: Speak to that equation of effort and outcome. Because I think for us, you know, again, it's this equation where we're saying, almost saying like, you know, we've got to accomplish it. It doesn't leave it to the Lord. I think I read somewhere that there's 11 touches before somebody comes to Christ, 11 encounters with believers. I don't know if that's true, but I like the concept of it, that you're not necessarily going to close the deal. Mm-hmm. Yeah. And I think we as extrovert evangelists yes. love closing the deal.
2: Sometimes well, it happens.
4: But to understand a person is going through a process of investigation, inquiry, trying to match their heart and the yearnings of their own heart. This is the seeker person. And we come along different Christians to touch them in different ways that the Lord is orchestrating.
2: Yes.
4: And I think getting to the point is trusting God is the maestro and that we don't have to do the conducting.
3: Right.
4: We just need to be the faithful moment person to yes. say, hey, have you ever thought of God?
5: Right, exactly. For years, I thought, I'm going to screw this up. And like God is wringing his hands. Oh, don't let Holloman in on this.
4: You
5: know, he's
4: only going to... You have that impression.
5: Right.
4: That's exactly what
5: And I have to tell you
4: at.
5: A story that set me free from that. Years ago, I was struggling with... There were days I felt really good at this. Like, man, I can do this. And other days, I felt really inferior. I'm mm-hmm. horrible at this. Why would God ask me to do this? And I needed a different reason of why I was sharing my faith, living out the calling God had called me to. And God took me back to the most inglorious moment of my life as a parent. Here I am on Focus on the Family sharing this story.
4: Well, I love it.
5: But we get snow in Pennsylvania. I love to shovel this driveway efficiently and effectively. You know, don't slow me down.
2: Amen.
5: And don't drive over the driveway until it's clear, right?
4: Right.
5: That kind of thing.
4: Absolutely.
5: We're very rigid. Well, my daughter, who's like 3 at the time, she's like this tall, the shovel's twice her height, comes out in her kind of Ralphie's brother from A Christmas Story.
4: Exactly.
5: You know, snow
4: the Michelin man.
2: Yes.
5: Right. And she goes, Dad, I'm here to help. My first thought is, you're just going to slow me down. And I tell her, you're just going to slow me down. Go back inside, see your mom. And you would have thought she'd taken acting lessons because I had crushed her spirit. She drops the shovel. She slumbers back inside.
4: Yeah.
5: And immediately the spirit was convicting me like, Ash, did you ever think that maybe she just wanted to be with you?
2: Yeah.
5: And did you ever
4: imagine
5: that maybe, possibly, perhaps, that might be a little bit more important than how effectively or efficiently you shovel the driveway?
2: That's right.
5: So I'm like, God, why are you bringing this up? This was like 10 years ago. We dealt with that. He goes, Ashley, and this is, you know, not a verbal, audible voice. It's, I'm sensing God's spirit speaking to me. And I sensed him say, I really don't need you to reach the grad students of the world.
4: Huh.
5: And you might actually slow me down.
2: You're going to make my work harder.
5: You might make my work harder. But when I thought about reaching this part of my kingdom, before you were even born, I thought of you. Hmm. And I wondered if maybe you might enjoy doing this with me. Mm. How special it might be that we would go after this part of my kingdom together. That's why I invited you into it. It wasn't about your greatness or lack of greatness. It was about my greatness and kindness to invite you into this. Mm. That has set me free since that day of saying, well, God, I'll try not to slow you down, but let's go do this together.
4: I think the question is this idea of waiting upon the Holy Spirit. Because certainly in the West, we're not good at waiting. Waiting? And we're wanting to dictate to the Holy Spirit.
2: Right.
4: Lord, come on, Lord, we got to get going. Speak to that idea of presence and waiting and sensing the Lord's movement and then moving with him,
2: right.
4: Not out in front of him.
2: Mm-hmm. Ashley, I think, is better at that than I am with the long-term investment, good conversations. I mean, someone that he was able to lead to Christ, it took 4 years of listening, being able to have good conversations, listening to the Holy Spirit. I think once you have a warm connection with people, though, and you're sharing your life, you really, what you're doing is kind of as you're talking, just kind of checking in with God. And I do think God has put questions on your mind or given you insights into what to say.
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4: One, what was your plane experience?
5: Oh, this was remarkable. Remarkable.
4: Okay.
5: No, it's remarkable because I'm always this close from screwing it up. So hopefully we're giving people a lot of confidence that anyone can do this. But what did you...
2: Well, just that you used to not be this way.
5: No.
2: Once you understand your sent identity, you're waking up thinking like, God, who are you going to send me to? And you really believe that the person you're sitting next to, you've been sent
4: to. Which is crazy for an introvert.
2: Yes, so I'm watching this. It's amazing.
5: One of the things we talk about in the book is just how do you develop a mindset for living the sent life? And part of it is this identity part. Like, you are this. Just like, well, why do we play? Because we're playful people. Well, why do we share our faith? Because God has made us sent people. But the other way we talk about it is just developing a great appreciation for the goodness of the good news and the lostness of people. And how do you cultivate that? Well, I was really counting on that when I'm sitting on a plane. And I was like, okay, God, help me to remember the goodness of your gospel and the lostness of people. Motivate me to share your good news with them today. And the guy sits down on the plane, and he's being followed by his wife, a child that's having a hard time on the plane, and presumably one of their mothers, a grandmother. And he, instead of going back to help take care of this family, even before the flight takes off, starts ordering drinks. And all that kind of goodwill in my heart just evaporates because I'm like, dude, go put your drink down and go help your family. You know, and I'm just trying not to get mad. And so that's going through my mind. I was like, well, God, maybe I can intervene somewhere. Give me your mercy. I don't have it. Holy Spirit, help me here. And so I asked the most innocuous question, hey, where are you headed? And he goes, we're headed to X and X place. My father-in-law, just a few hours ago, this is like at 6 a.m, so middle of the night, passed away from a major heart attack. I've been consoling my wife the entire night. We have no idea what we're going to do when we hit the ground. She's destroyed. I'm just trying to hold my family together. I had totally misread the situation. Yeah. And all the compassion, all the empathy, all the goodness of the gospel floods back into my soul because you pair the sentence with the goodness of the gospel. And we just started a conversation. And I tried to understand and ask good questions, see where he was spiritually. They were believers. And so I didn't need to introduce him to Jesus that day. I just needed to remind him of the goodness of Jesus and point him back there. And by the time we got off the plane, he was like, I can trust God with this, can't I? I said, you sure can. Yeah. But that's where the Spirit leads. God is... He's the great maestro. He was already doing this.
4: So often when we're encountering, especially angry people, there's always a story behind what they're expressing. And I've tried more and more not to match emotion for emotion, if I may say it that way.
5: Yeah.
4: I'm angry too. Let's go.
5: Yeah. Angry each other.
4: So how do we say, okay, what's at the root of that? And that really is what Jesus would do, right?
2: Right.
4: Woman in adultery, the woman at the well. I mean, he was so good at asking the right question.
5: And he did that. As the Father sent me to the woman at the well, so I send you.
2: Right. Mm-hmm.
5: And so we're living with that expectation that that's not a once-in-a-lifetime thing. That's going to be normal for a sent person.
2: And for listeners who don't travel, like we are all giving plain examples, it's changed our entire neighborhood. It's changed how I see myself as a professor. I think I'm sent to these students
4: without a doubt,
2: to be an agent of blessing. It's no accident if you're in my class. I tell my students this.
4: This is a good little sidebar because so many times, I worked in the business arena before coming to Focus, and I had a really good business mentor, and he said, when I was thinking of coming to Focus, he said, we need good Christian business people in the business world who can reflect Christ. I mean, we are doing ministry no matter our vocation.
2: That's right.
4: Whether you're a pastor or you're working with a company or whatever it might be, be the best believer in Christ you can be, because you're going to be doing ministry in that setting.
2: Wherever you are.
4: Yeah, wherever you
2: are. It's the most exciting thing when we teach on living a sent life about the theology of place. Like, John, you talk about God's sovereignty. What if it's no accident where you live? What if it's no accident the doctor's appointment you have or the grocery store you shop at? And over the years, now that we've been living this way for 10, well, most of our marriage, but really intentionally the last decade, it is amazing what happens, and life becomes such a great adventure.
4: It's so true. Yeah. And in terms of having those spiritual conversations too, you have to be a good listener. And you've written other books on this, Heather.
2: Yes.
4: But the ability to hear how a person's coming at you. I mean, it's beautiful that professor said, I want to know everything you know about Jesus.
2: Yes.
4: I don't know anything, so
2: yes.
4: Tell me. That's pretty wide open. That's
2: right.
4: Awesome. But it often will come through a person's pain.
2: Yeah, that's right.
4: They're in an inflection point in their life. They lost a child. They got a divorce. Their father died, the plane trip. So you have to be kind of in tune and be emotionally capable of pulling that conversation along.
2: That's right.
4: Other people, it's loneliness. It's disappointment. It's loss of a job. So speak to that ability, and perhaps then how some people can be fearful that they're not really gifted that way, or they're not equipped or don't feel equipped. And they don't want to say anything stupid to do harm to the gospel.
2: No, you don't need to worry about that. When we pair the Sent book with the Six Conversations book, which you've had us on to speak about, the best thing we learned in all our research on how to have better conversations was how to listen to people's core values, and then you're able to share the gospel through that. So I was talking to an atheist professor who was really struggling with her semester, and all I said was, you know, tell me about your semester. And she was talking about how embarrassed she was because she had to do a presentation that didn't go well and it wasn't her best work. All I said to this professor, who knows I'm a Christian, I said, it sounds like you really value excellence and you have a really hard time when you haven't done your best work. She said, that is exactly who I am. And here's what she said. What do you do, Heather? What do you do? How do you recover when you know you haven't done your best work? Mm-hmm. And I said to her, well, you know, I'm a Christian. So when I don't do my best work, it doesn't change how much God loves me and cares for me. She was so fascinated by this. She said, can you come back next Tuesday? Come back to my office. I want to talk more about this. So you're listening for what people are sharing, and you're connecting it easily to what God's doing in your own life.
5: Well, yeah, because I think part of what makes us different, the extroversion, introversion, gift, maybe not the gift, Heather is really good at that, just happening, in the moment, where I think of these things to say 14 days later, but that's okay. The great maestro can help us with this, because I'll go back to a person and say genuinely, I've been thinking about you over the last 2 weeks, and I had this thought or this question, could we get together again and talk more?
4: That makes a great impression.
5: And they're like, you were thinking of me?
2: Yeah.
5: Yeah,
2: I love it.
5: And so it's a natural, it's not meant to be like a trick. It's just how God uses it.
4: Absolutely.
5: Can we extend the conversation? Can we talk more? And so you can recover from even like, oh, I had this great conversation. I wish I would have asked him this. Go ask him. Go have another conversation.
4: Some of this is wrapped in courage, though. It does take a bit of courage. And I guess the other thing is practice. You may not do well every time, but you need to keep going, keep trying, keep doing, because the Lord will hone that skill in you. But speak to that idea of perseverance through our fumbling.
2: Well, our best advice is to form a warm connection with people. And then what happens is the gospel naturally enters in. So sharing the gospel will never feel like a sales pitch or an awkward pivot. And the two skills you need are so easy. Asking good questions and telling great stories.
4: Yeah.
2: If you have a couple of stories of what God's been doing in your life and you're able to ask good questions, you will be amazed at what God's able to do. Mm. So you actually don't, people are amazed when we talk about living the sent life. They're like, oh, I can actually do this. I'm going to go talk to my neighbor. And when they ask me how I'm doing, because I have a warm connection, I can say, well, actually, I'm really struggling with a lot of fear, but I have to tell you what I read in the Bible, how God's been helping me with that. Because you have a warm connection, they're not going to say, oh, I don't want to hear about that.
4: Yes.
2: They're going to listen. It's going to be life-changing.
4: You know, let me ask this, because that point, I had a Christian friend who is a well-known national ministry leader, and he said, you know, you just shouldn't go out of your way to be hated.
5: Yeah.
4: Because that's not the gospel.
2: No.
4: And wearing badges of cold connections
2: yes, yes.
4: is not an achievement.
2: Yes.
4: In watching Jesus himself, he spoke the truth. Why would the woman at the well go to the village and tell everybody, I've met the one, right. I've met the one? She had to have had a warm interaction, even though Jesus was speaking truth.
2: Yeah, that's right.
4: He had to have done that in such a way that opened her heart
5: right.
4: to the possibilities.
5: Yes.
2: He did.
5: And the most, let's just go love people really right. well. And
4: you know how hard that is, Ashley?
2: Well, also we have a really good tip we've learned just last year. Make the problem you're having in conversation the topic of conversation. Yeah. In other words, you can say to people, I've never done this before, and I'm actually really nervous, but I want to tell you about Jesus, but I'm afraid it's going to be really weird. Guess what? The Yale Relationship Lab talks about awkward conversations. They end up liking you more.
4: Being powerful.
2: And when we told a pastor, he said, I really want to live this way. I really want to share my faith. But at the gym, if someone says, what do you do for a living? It shuts it down. We counseled him. We said, okay, this is what you say. You say, I want to tell you what I do, but I'm really nervous that when you hear what I do, it'll shut down the conversation. Well, guess what? That conversation partner is going to feel a warm connection because of
4: already.
2: His vulnerability.
4: Yeah, yeah.
2: So he's tried it. It's gone really well. So make the problem the topic of conversation and you'll find a warm connection.
4: You know, for me, what that is evidence of is how God created us.
5: Yeah,
4: that's so self obvious.
2: Right.
4: He made us for a relationship. So when we treat things with relationship,
2: yes.
4: people's hearts open.
5: Yeah.
4: And Yale can tell us this, and all the
2: yes.
4: psychologists.
2: Well, there's all the social science
5: this, right?
2: research.
4: But more importantly, God will say, they're discovering the way I created you.
2: Philippians 2 is really the most important passage of scripture for us that's guided us because it talks about the mindsets of a loving connection, you know, valuing others above yourself, taking on their interests. So you'll find that living your sent life becomes really easy. Not easy for you. You still have to trust God every day. But it gets better, you say.
5: Someone asked, does it ever get easier? I said, it doesn't get easier, but it gets better. Because the more I do it, the more I practice.
4: And you're more comfortable.
5: The more I'm comfortable with it, and the more I see God show up.
4: Yeah, that's so good.
5: Yeah.
4: This has been great. I think you get the idea of what's happening here. Sent so many good principles about being willing to share your faith with others. And you guys have really brought thoughtful ideas and concepts. And let me turn to you, the listener. Focus on the Family is here for you. We want to help you have a thriving relationship with the Lord so you can pass along your faith to your family, your friends, and others you meet. That's what we're here to do as believers in Christ. If you're not sure where to begin, we have lots of great resources to help you. 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I'm telling you, if you want to learn how to reach others for Christ, this is the book that can help you. 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And if you're in that spot, you really do need this book. 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And others who are just trying to navigate life struggles. And beyond that, you are reaching people for Christ. 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

0: When life is going well, it's easy to trust God. But what happens when the bottom drops out and you didn't see it coming? Job was by every measure a good man, a godly man, a faithful husband and devoted father. And yet, in what seemed like a single terrible moment, everything he had built and loved was stripped away. If that weren't enough, Satan was back with a second plan. Today on Insight for Living, Chuck Swindoll opens Job chapter 2, and the question before us is a haunting one. How much can one man take?
1: You brought a Bible with you today. Would you open it toward the center section of the book of Job? Just before the large book of Psalms, you'll find Job. Locate the second chapter, and may I read for you the first 10 verses as we focus on Satan versus Job, round 2. Job 2, verse 1. Again, there was a day when the sons of God came to present themselves before the Lord, and Satan also came among them to present himself before the Lord. The Lord said to Satan, "Where have you come from?" Then Satan answered the Lord and said, "From roaming about on the earth and walking around on it." The Lord said to Satan, "Have you considered my servant Job? For there is no one like him on the earth, a blameless and upright man, fearing God and turning away from evil, and he still holds fast his integrity. Although you incited me against him to ruin him without cause." Satan answered the Lord and said, "Skin for skin, yes, all that a man has he will give for his life. However, put forth your hand now and touch his bone and his flesh. He will curse you to your face." So the Lord said to Satan, "Behold, he is in your power. Only spare his life." Then Satan went out from the presence of the Lord and smote Job with sore boils from the sole of his foot to the crown of his head. And he took a potsherd to scrape himself while he was sitting among the ashes. Then his wife said to him, "Do you still hold fast your integrity? Curse God and die." But he said to her, "You speak as one of the foolish women speaks. Shall we indeed accept good from God and not accept adversity?" In all this, Job did not sin with his lips.
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1: When bad things happen, it seems they often happen to the wrong people. Johnny Gunther was a handsome teenager who was a straight-A student at Deerfield Academy. He had high hopes and great dreams. Though young in age, he had already thought about tomorrow. He was majoring in math and chemistry, and everything looked bright on the horizon for Johnny until the dark shadow of brain cancer crossed his life. During the 14 months after the diagnosis, he endured 2 serious operations. And even after the second operation, he passed the grueling entrance exams to Columbia University. 2 weeks after being accepted to Columbia, young Johnny Gunther died. The character of this brave young man was revealed after the first surgery. The parents, John and Francis Gunther, were alone with the physician who told them the grim prognosis, and they struggled wondering, what they should say and how much they should say. And Francis said, I know my son well enough to know that he is so curious and he is so bright. I know he will want to know everything. But how should we tell him? They decided that the surgeon would be the one who would go to Johnny and explain to him the whole story. So all alone, he slipped into Johnny's room and the two of them talked. And the surgeon told him the seriousness of the malignant brain tumor. The boy listened with rapt attention and hardly blinked. When the physician finished, the young man's only response was, Doctor, how shall we break this news to my parents? When bad things happen, they seem always to happen to the wrong person. We are always left with that three-letter word, why? Why did such a terrible thing like brain cancer invade Johnny Gunther's life? That question is being asked in every major hospital, in every major city around our nation this day. In some of the rooms, that question is on the lips of some of the people. Every large community has within it a home or two where that question is still being asked without an answer. Somewhere in all of this, there is room for the story of Job. For as we have learned, a better man never lived until this time. He was a good man. He was a godly man. He was a faithful husband. He was a loving and devoted father. He was a good employer. His hard work and integrity had led to a prosperous closing number of years of his life, which he was to enjoy with plenty of livestock and sufficient camels to pay the dreams that he and his wife had for the future. And it looked as though it was all a downhill slide. And then the bottom of his life dropped out. We call it unfair suffering. Seemingly senseless tragedy invaded the life of one who didn't deserve it. And he's left to pick up the pieces, he and his wife. He's lost most of his servants, all but four. He's lost all of his means of making a living. And he's lost all 10 of his grown children. And to make matters worse, we know a lot more than Job knew. He had no idea of this plan that was being laid behind the scenes against him. So to him, it just was like a bolt out of the blue. Just like those workers on the 10th of September, 2001, who left late in the evening after a busy day in the World Trade Center, planning for tomorrow, adding their thoughts for the day, for the 11th, the to-do list of things that needed to get done. And so many came in early the morning of the 11th to begin their work, and before 8 o'clock, they had no idea that American Airlines flight number 11 was heading directly for their tower in the North Tower. And it struck. So surprising and shocking was it that not even those in the South Tower knew of it and had no idea that a plan was underway for that tower. And only 18 minutes later at 9:03, the South Tower was struck by flight 175, United. We couldn't believe it. It was out of the blue. Why them? Why that? What kind of plan is underway? And Job thought that when all of his oxen and donkeys and servants and sheep and servants and camels and servants. And now his 10 children gone. We sit in this somewhat comfortable place and we try to imagine what we would have done. Eugene Peterson captures the scene in the paraphrase of the Message. Job got to his feet, ripped his robe, shaved his head, then fell to the ground and worshiped. Naked I came from my mother's womb. Naked I'll return to the womb of the earth. God gives, God takes. God's name be ever blessed. Not once through all this did Job sin. Not once did he blame God. Remarkable. And I'm sure in the struggle of a fitful night trying to sleep after burying all 10 of the children with his own hands, and the groaning and the weeping and the grieving alongside his precious wife who had also lost the 10, he had no idea that more was underway. He couldn't have imagined it any more than those in the Pentagon who were now busily engaged in dealing with the details of the northeastern Atlantic shoreline and the harbor at New York, where obviously the terrorist was striking, would have any idea that there was now another plane on another evil mission soon to plunge into the very side of the building where they're working on this other tragedy. Having spoken to some of those officers who were in the building at that time, one even admitted to his own embarrassment, "It never dawned on me that the Pentagon was next." But that plane circled, and not being able to find the White House, which they were convinced it was heading for because of the foliage of mid-September, the pilot, in his maddening plan, turned and found this five-sided building. He knew what it was and tore a hole 200 feet wide as there was a double explosion. First the plane crashing into the building and then the igniting of the fuel that sent fire down the hallway. It's like Job. It just wasn't fair. It just wasn't fair from our perspective.

He had a plan when he stood before the Lord God, along with his emissaries. And the Lord, verse 2, said to Satan, "Where have you come from?" Satan answered the Lord and said, "From roaming about on the earth, walking around on it." The Lord said to Satan, remembering their earlier conversation, "Have you considered my servant Job? For there is no one like him on the earth, a blameless and upright man, fearing God and turning away from evil." And he adds, this time, "He still holds fast his integrity, although you incited me against him to ruin him without a cause." See the word ruin? The Hebrew word means to swallow. It is in the piel stem, P-I-E-L, which is the stem that intensifies the verb. And in that sense, it's the idea of a barb. The scraping away, the gagging, if you will. You plan for me to ruin him without cause. Satan, not one to be outclassed, answered rather impudently, "Skin for skin, yes, all that a man has, he will give for his life." You've still got that hedge around him. He still gets penthouse treatment. He may not be able to make a living with the former animals, but he's got his health and he can go on living and they can have more children. But you touch him at his lowest level, his flesh and blood, and he will curse you to your face. I think he said some of this out of irritating anger. He lives his life in anger. And he makes his prediction, he will curse you to your face. Verse 6, "So the Lord said to Satan," think about this, "behold, he is in your power." Can you imagine that? You imagine your name connected to verse 6? "All right, Lucifer, go back, but don't kill him." He set the boundary, preserve his life, but he's fair game. And as shocked as those in the Pentagon were, Job awoke the next morning feeling sore, unusually sore and feverish. Why? Because verse 7, Satan went out from the presence and smote Job with sore boils from the sole of his foot to the crown of his head. He felt the pain under his arm, and then he felt one at his neck. Something was inside his mouth swelling. And then across his eyes, and even in his scalp, and of all things, he couldn't get his sandals on, and his fever began to rage. And he'd lost his appetite. It's like he was coming apart. He says something to his wife. She looks and notices. He asks her to check his back. She observes, there are swollen marks all over. And they are called here sore boils. Medical doctors down through the centuries have been curious about this particular ailment, this skin malady. In my research, I found a number of comments made in their guesswork, and they may have gotten onto something. One said it was smallpox, another one elephantiasis, another chronic eczema, another leprosy. One suggested psoriasis, another pityriasis, another keratosis. One even said for sure it was pemphigus foliaceus. I'm sure I said it wrong. And of course, a number of them suggested it was a melanoma, advancing form of skin cancer. This man, as Satan, notice how quickly it reads, went out, smote. They're almost brought in juxtaposition. He went out and smote Job. Hit him while he was down. What he thought was maybe just sore muscles from the burying of 10 children, he realized was now an eruption of skin ulcers. And to the pathetic man's dismay, he now realized he had a disease that would make him miserable. I have studied the 42 chapters of Job, and I have made note of every reference to the symptoms that accompanied this ailment. Sit and listen to them.

0: Don't try to turn to the verses. This is what he suffered. Inflamed ulcerous sores, 2:7. Persistent itching, 2:8. Degenerative changes in facial skin, disfiguration, 2:12. Loss of appetite, 3:24. Fears and depression, 3:25. Purulent sores that burst open, scab over, crack, and ooze with pus, 7:5. Worms that form in the sores themselves, 7:5. Difficulty in breathing, 9:18. A darkening of the eyelids, 16:16. Foul breath, 19:17. Loss of weight, 19:20. 33:21. Excruciating, continual pain, 30:30. Also, high fever with chills and discoloring of skin, mixed with anxiety, diarrhea, 30:27. Delirium, sleeplessness, rejection of friends, and all this lasting for months, 7:3, 29:2. In short, Job became the personification of misery. I failed to mention in verse 8 of chapter 2 that all of this resulted in his being isolated and sitting at the city dump, we would call it today. The ashes were the place where they burned the garbage and the rubbish and the human excrement of the city, became his abode. Warren Wiersbe writes, "There the city garbage was deposited and burned, and there the city's rejects lived, begging alms from whomever passed by. At the ash heap, dogs fought over something to eat, and the city's dung was brought and burned. The city's leading citizen was now living in abject poverty and shame. All that he humanly had left were his wife and three friends, and even they turned against him." Complete confusion, total isolation, no hope of change. You're doing exactly what you should be doing, sitting in silence. His friends, as we will see next time, did that for 7 days and nights, didn't even recognize him. Have you ever had a boil? Ever? Those of us with white hair would have to say, among the men, white hair, whatever color your hair is, ladies. If you're this age, if you've had a boil, you'll never forget it. I threw a paper route as a kid. I think I was about 11, 12 when I had my first route. And I had a boil just below my elbow on the left arm. I'm left-handed, so I would throw the papers with my left hand. And I rode on my bicycle and had the papers in the bag on the, behind the seat. And I'd reach back and sling the papers. I took delight in landing them in the flower beds. No, on the porch of the people who were on my route. But as this boil grew, and then one formed on my wrist, never knew to this day why they formed there. But one was here and one was there. And it got so sore, I had to throw with my right hand. Because I couldn't use just two boils. My mother said to me, "Oh, it's okay, son. It'll go away." That's kind of the way we treated them back then. And she didn't tell me it would take 3 months, but she said it would go away. She was right. But they became so swollen, and on occasion we would prick them and try to get the pus, the core out, it was called, those two boils. Can you imagine? Covered with boils. And sitting in this filthy place, away from friends and the comforts of home, it all finally overwhelmed Mrs. Job. And she came to him one day for a visit. And as she asked, "Do you still hold fast your integrity? Remember God when he said to Satan, 'Have you noticed my servant Job? He still holds fast his integrity.'" Unknowingly, she put her very finger on the one lasting thread that God used in answering Satan. And she challenges his need to do that any longer. And then she uses Satan's line when she says to him, curse God, curse God. Satan was never closer to a smile than at that moment as he and his minions sat staring, waiting, hoping. Say it, Job. Say it! Say it! I want to pause here and say something regarding Job's wife. I want to confess to you that for too long in my ministry, I've taken unfair shots at her. I think it was probably in immaturity on my part. Furthermore, I hadn't been married long enough to know better than to do that. And I cannot leave this one snapshot of Mrs. Job without saying some things in her defense. So hear me on this. She too had lost 10 children. Until you or I have lost 10 children, let's stay quiet about criticizing Mrs. Job. Who knows what you would do in the backwash of that kind of grief? I can't even imagine.
1: What do you do when everything is gone and the pain just keeps coming? Job didn't have an answer for that. He couldn't explain it. He couldn't stop it. All he could do was sit in the ashes and hold on. Today, Chuck Swindoll has reminded us that sometimes that's the most faithful thing a person can do. Suffering has a way of exposing what we really believe about God. Not what we say we believe, but what we actually believe, deep down when the lights go out. 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Chuck titled today's message, Satan vs. Job, Round 2. It's message number 3 in a comprehensive study of Job's remarkable life. Let's face it, there are days when the headlines feel like too much to bear. When grief piles on grief, when the world seems to be unraveling faster than anyone can explain. That's the story of Job's life, and for many of us, it's our story too. If you've been dealing with an unbearable heaviness lately, you're not alone, and you're not without hope. Chuck Swindoll's book, Finding God When the World's on Fire, was written for exactly this moment. With the wisdom and warmth that have defined Chuck's ministry for decades, he opens God's Word to show you that even when everything around you shakes, the God who holds you never does. We'd love to have you purchase a copy today. 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I'm Bill Meyer. Join us when Chuck Swindoll continues to describe how Job, in an endless cycle of suffering, kept his faith. Tuesday on Insight for Living.

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1: Hi, this is Ben Lowell, and this is Back to the Bible Canada with Dr. John Neufeld. 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
2: There is a story about a man who was hired to take a census in the hills of East Tennessee, a place with a good many backwoods folks and hillbillies and rednecks. You know, he knocked on the door and a 10-year-old girl came to the door and the interviewer asked, "Is your mom home?" And she said, "Well, she ran off with a moonshiner." Well, the man said, "I'm sorry to hear that. Is your dad home?" Well, now she replied, "He pokes his head in once a month just to take a bath." Well, the man's both stunned and frustrated, and, you know, perhaps this girl lives here with an older sister or brother, and so he said, "Well, how about an older sister?" And the girl said, "Nope, she's in jail for shooting the sheriff." Well, by this time, the man's overwhelmed. I mean, what kind of family is this? But he has one more question. "How about an older brother?" And the girl said, "Nah, he's at Harvard." Well, the astonished census taker gasps and says, "You mean Harvard University in Boston, Massachusetts?" And she said, "Yeah, that's the place." So he asks, "Well, what's he studying?" And the girl said, "Nothing. They're studying him." Well, if you're from East Tennessee, please forgive the stereotype. But in fact, I'm actually carrying on with a sermon series that I started some time ago, going through the entire book of Genesis. And so for the next 4 weeks now, I want to take on Genesis 25 to 36 and give these chapters a title: Amazing Promises to Dysfunctional People. I know a number of you are going to say, "Well, that's perfect for me. I've got wrecked relationships all around me. My family's broken. Numerous people in my circles don't talk to each other. And if I allow myself the painful task of self-evaluation, I'm going to have to admit that I need to take some measure of blame for all of this." Well, repentance and the painful task of reconciliation is good. But if you think this is a self-help series, that is, how to heal dysfunctional relationships, let me begin by disappointing you. Many of the dysfunctional relationships we're about to study will actually be about how the dysfunction happened and less about how it gets healed. Some healing does happen in the very end of the book of Genesis, but in this series, we'll not get to the end of the book. So in effect, and this is a spoiler alert, but all we will do is examine the life and times of a very dysfunctional family. But even if in this study we were to get to the end of Genesis, we would see then that the healing of the broken relationship that happened because of selfishness, well, it was never complete. It was partial. And this broken family will eventually become a nation that has its moments of greatness, but will never escape the dysfunction on their roots. And in this way, Genesis is a very realistic book. It does unblushingly and with amazing honesty tell us what actually happened to one family, sparing no one's reputation. And the book doesn't end by saying, "And they all lived happily ever after." And if you like honesty, this will be a refreshing book to study. But you might still protest. I mean, what good can be gained by seeing these dysfunctional relationships without telling us how to heal them? Well, I think in order to appreciate that, it might be important to understand two things. First, it is a constant temptation for many of us to want the Bible to be a how-to manual. You know what I mean. How to fix broken relationships, how to deal with discouragement, how to have a great marriage, how to make wise decisions. Now, of course, the Bible does tell us how to do a great many things. But in truth, the Bible is not a self-help manual. There's always a great danger when we think of the Bible as a therapy manual. I mean, listen how James uses the Bible, and here I'm reading James chapter 1, verses 23 to 24. He says, "For if anyone is a hearer of the word and not a doer, he is like a man who looks intently at his natural face in a mirror. For he looks at himself and goes away and at once forgets what he was like." And notice that James compares the reading of the Word of God and seeing its demands on our lives like looking into a mirror. James says that reading the Bible as it should be read helps us, some for the very first time, to know what it is that we look like. Knowing what we look like is far more important than knowing how to fix our problems. So why is that? Because it's far too easy to follow a 10-point program to self-improvement without understanding the true nature of our condition. And when that happens, we in effect paper over our problems rather than dealing with our need for grace and mercy. When we approach life, and the Bible for that matter, as a self-help manual, we quickly become works-oriented rather than grace-oriented. We assume our sins are small and our power to change is great. In short, we deceive ourselves by believing that all God is for is to assist us in becoming the people that we want to be. And so it's do, do, do rather than trust, trust, trust. You see, self-help manuals can be built on a faulty assumption. Approaching the Bible that way means we never see ourselves in a mirror. But when we do see ourselves in a mirror, we might be shocked to see just how dysfunctional we actually are. We might be in awe of how it is that we ourselves have been the cause of our own problems. Instead of a self-help manual, by showing us what we look like, by showing us true dysfunction, the Bible leaves us believing that we don't need a 10-point self-improvement plan. Instead, we need rescuing. We need salvation. We need grace. Seeing that one thing can be the best news that we've ever heard. Now remember, I said that seeing our dysfunction for what it truly is leads to two conclusions. The first is that we're sinners in need of grace. So here's a mirror. Have a look. And there's another reason why we need to see our dysfunction without immediately jumping to how to heal it. As we examine the characters in our study, Isaac, Rebecca, Jacob, Esau, four women named Leah, Rachel, Zilpah, and Bilhah, and then 12 boys and one girl and a father-in-law named Laban. Well, we might be tempted to think that all these people are just a bad lot. I mean, surely these are the kinds of people that God utterly rejects. I mean, they're cheats and liars and idolaters and manipulators and people with enemies they could never trust. What's to be said except this is how people become when they don't rely on the Lord. And that is true. When human beings chart their own way without relying on God, we quickly run afoul. Sin does have consequences, and one of the consequences of sin is that human relationships are broken. That's true. And that might be a lesson in these chapters in Genesis. But the real lesson we learn, indeed, it's surprising, that this dysfunctional family is the family through whom the chosen people would come into the world, and eventually, this is the family through whom the Messiah, the Savior of the world, would be born. That tells me something we desperately need to hear. God works through sinners, the broken, the less than perfect, so that there be no confusion. The glory always goes to God. It never goes to us. And I point this out because, as you may or may not know, the story of Israel is not a story of faithful people. Isaiah said that only a remnant of them would be saved. Moses, in his day, said that the people of Israel had hard hearts and ears that could not hear and eyes that were unable to see. But that didn't prevent God from working out his purposes. And is there an application in all of that? Well, yeah. Whenever we're overwhelmed by our sins and failures, we need to remember that God has mercy on sinners, but he rejects those who assume they're just fine. The good news of the gospel is that Christ came to save sinners. That means if you come from a dysfunctional family and if you have broken relationships, you're definitely not beyond the grace of God. And furthermore, as we study these chapters in Genesis, you're going to see that God does not abandon sinners if they turn to him. And so what's this study all about? We're going to see who God works with and what he does with them and in them. And with that, I trust that we'll find hope because the only people God has ever worked with are wrecked, ruined, and less than perfect people. We're going to be looking at the life and times of a family whose lives are recorded in Genesis 25 to 36. It's the family of Abraham. Abraham's son is Isaac and his wife is Rebekah. And they have two children, the twin boys named Esau and Jacob. And Genesis 25 to 36 records the true adventures they lived through. In a way, I guess, We could have called this sermon series Life Lessons from an Amazing Family. And even though that might capture what we're going to learn in this series, I need to tell you two things at the outset. First, this is no ordinary family. This is a family that God has uniquely chosen to bring the gospel into the world. And second, this family is constantly in need of grace. If God didn't constantly intervene, they would never have fulfilled their destiny. And what do we make of all of that? We will in this study see our sins exposed, but we will not fear. For greater than our sins is the grace of God and the assurance that God will intervene.
1: 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That's why notes like this one from Benga mean so much. 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Sometimes they make me feel uncomfortable, and that's exactly what I need." 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
2: The book of Genesis can easily be divided into four sections. First, chapters 1 to 11 is the story of what we might call primeval history, that is, from creation until the call of Abraham. Second, Genesis 12 to 25 is the story of Abraham, the man chosen by God to become the conduit of God's blessing and saving purposes to the entire human race. Third, Genesis 25 to 36 is the story of Abraham's son Isaac and what would become his great big dysfunctional family. That's what we're studying in this section. And fourth, the final section in Genesis, that is chapters 37 to 50, is the story of Jacob, the man whose name will become Israel, his family and the groundwork for the chosen people of God. And so as a way of introducing this present series, let's briefly consider the book of Genesis as a whole. Genesis is that one book in the Bible that sets the stage for everything else the Bible says. See, I think it's fair to say that if we don't know the book of Genesis, nothing else in the Bible will make sense. Genesis is foundational to understanding the entire book, the Bible. Let's illustrate that by looking again at our four sections. Section 1 is the story of creation until Abraham. This section tells us that there is but one God, and that this one God is the uncreated creator. He is the final explanation for the existence of all things. Everything that exists is contingent on him, or is dependent on him, or has its origin in him. But our first section of Genesis also tells us a great deal about what it means to be human. The first section of Genesis tells us that human beings are distinct from everything else that God has made. We're in the image of God. See, that doesn't mean, of course, that we physically look like God. But it does mean that in some distinct ways, we are remarkably like God. Even though we can't create things out of nothing, we have the ability to visualize things and then make them from the materials God has provided using amazing creativity. We also have the characteristics of reason. We're able to understand the nature, both of ourselves and of our relationship to the created world. You know, it's been said that the earth is like a grain of sand in the ocean of the universe, and that we as human beings are like a small tick on the grain of that sand. But here's the fascinating truth. This little tick, of all things in the universe, actually understands that. I mean, think about it. It's breathtaking. We're in the image of God. We understand ourselves and our relationship to other things. But human beings also have a sense of morality, of righteousness, the sense that some things ought to be and some things ought never to be. We have the ability of language. We have the ability of governing the creation. I could go on and on. But the first section of Genesis teaches us that something went dreadfully wrong. We rebelled against our Creator, and in consequence, we are subject to death and to brokenness. The first section of Genesis teaches us that our first parents fell into sin, and we, their offspring, have all inherited their sin nature. Truth be known, sin is so pervasive, it not only affects us individually, it destroys our relationships, and it destroys entire civilizations. We're ruined. But the first section of Genesis teaches us that God will not leave us in our ruined condition. He will send someone who is the seed of the woman, and he will crush the head of the serpent and set us free. A Savior will be sent who in time will be called the Anointed One, or the Messiah. The second section of Genesis begins the story of our redemption. God has chosen one man, a man named Abraham, to be the one through whom he would save a people unto himself. God Almighty appeared to Abraham and made an irrevocable agreement with him. It's called a covenant. See, that covenant included at least four items. First, God would bless Abraham and be his God. That's to say, God would use all his power and his unlimited resources as God for Abraham's sake and for Abraham's good. That's quite a promise. No man has ever had that promise before. Second, God would make Abraham into a great nation so that Abraham would have one of the greatest names the earth would ever have. The promise of nationhood includes both a great multitude of people as well as a land which would eventually be called the Promised Land. Third, God would bless anyone who blessed Abraham and curse anyone who cursed Abraham. And when one considers this promise from today's perspective, we can now look back at how true that promise became, whether it was Israel's ancient neighbors or the great superpowers that came and went, which included the Egyptians, the Assyrians, the Persians, the Greeks, the Romans. All these have been swept away, yet God's favor still rests on his ancient people. Fourth, God promised that he would make Abraham the source of blessing for the whole world. Through Abraham, salvation from sin and restoration to God would come to the whole earth. Abraham's offspring would be more than could be counted, and eventually they would be made up of every nation and tribe and people and race and tongue. That's the second section of Genesis. All that leads to the next stage of Genesis, the third part of Genesis, chapters 25 to 36. That's the section we're determined to study now. When God made the promise he made to Abraham, how were they to be fulfilled? After all, by the time Abraham dies, he has no land, he has a son through whom the promise of blessing would come, but we're left to wonder how this will be. Is Isaac, the son of Abraham, the Messiah? Is he the Savior of the world? See, we will see that Isaac's wife Rebekah was barren. What of all these promises? And it's right here that we find ourselves amazed by this next section of Genesis. The promise of global salvation, at least so it seems when we first read this account, seems seriously flawed. Isaac seems to be a man who lacks leadership ability. He accomplishes some things, but not as much as we'd expect, and the text of Genesis seems to skip by his life. He simply passes into the background. In the end, he's deceived and seems to give the blessing of Abraham, that is, the promise of bringing salvation into the world. Well, it appears he gives it to the wrong son. And with that, the tangled story of Genesis brings us to a story of dysfunction. Esau, the older twin, the rightful heir of the promise of Abraham, seeks to kill his brother Jacob, who stole the blessing from him, with the help, of course, of their mother. Jacob runs for his life and ends up in the house of his uncle, who's a liar and a cheat and who seems only out for himself. And Jacob, the next generation, the son of promise, who might be the Messiah, well, he's a man who seems out of sorts with God. He tells God that he won't be God's man unless God comes through for him in ways that will benefit him. And as we read through our section of Scripture, it seems like the wheels come off. The whole story seems to go sideways. Plan of God to save and redeem a people in this sin-soaked world. Well, that people through whom he would do it are as sin-soaked as the world itself. What is to happen now? Well, Genesis 25 to 36, if you don't know anything about the rest of the Bible, would leave you scratching your head. How is it, we might think, that a book that started with a grand story about God, of a human race created with a noble destiny, with the assurance that sin would not prevent God from sending his Messiah into the world and to redeem that which was lost. How is it then that the book of Genesis could end up with a dysfunctional family built on lies and intrigue, the threat of family violence, idolatry, and a host of other shameful things? It's not until we come to the last section of the book of Genesis, chapters 37 to 50, that we get a sense that the plan of God is on track after all, although it becomes clear that it will take a great deal longer than we had expected. Genesis 37 to 50 promises us that the one who would crush Satan will come from Judah's line, and that the nations will fall in obedience to this one who is to come. The promise is back on track. But what are we to make of our section of Scripture, Genesis 25 to 36, the section I've entitled, Amazing Promises to Dysfunctional People? How should one study these messy chapters? What are we to make of these people who seem to act in most amazingly selfish ways? Well, that brings us back to what James said. You remember in James 1, 23 to 24, it's about looking into a mirror and seeing the reflection of ourselves. Genesis 25 to 36 will not only show us broken people, it will show us our own lives. We will see ourselves in these people, and we will marvel that in spite of human sin, God's promises to his people will not fail. What else can we think but to think that if these people found grace, won't we find the same today?
1: John, let's go back a little bit. Help us understand again what you'll be looking at the Bible as. Is it a self-help manual?
2: You know, that to me is so important because it gets treated that way so often. When we treat it that way, we haven't come to terms with, you know, how unmanageable our sin nature actually is. That 10-point program isn't actually going to take us where we think it can. And, of course, the biblical doctrine of indwelling sin and what it is to have inherited Adam's sin and how that sin actually works its way through, especially in the kind of relationships that we have. I think the Bible gives us a clear insight in terms of how deeply felt sin is. There's not a single area that we'll ever encounter in which we won't see sin finding its way through. That's why grace is so gracious, you know. It's coming to God and saying, I need a Savior who will rescue me from that which I can't manage.
1: Thanks so much, John. Remember to join us here again tomorrow on Back to the Bible Canada, where we teach the Bible. 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
3: In 1986, Italian runner Gianni Poli beat more than 20,000 competitors to win the New York City Marathon in a blistering 2 hours and 11 minutes. Meanwhile, Bob Weiland finished, well, a little later, as in 4 days 2 hours, 47 minutes, and 17 seconds later. In 2003, Kenya's Mark Yatich won the Los Angeles Marathon in just over 2 hours. Bob? A brisk 173 hours. He actually started a day early and finished 2 days after everyone else had gone home. Bob finished when the volunteers were folding up the tables. In fact, his times were the slowest ever recorded. You see, Bob has no legs. With a leather saddle strapped beneath his torso and padded gloves on his hands, Bob propelled himself forward at less than a mile an hour. Every step, if you can call it that, was powered by his arms and his determination. As Bob likes to put it, I lost my legs, but I didn't lose my heart. Back in 1969, during the Vietnam War, Bob's unit walked into a minefield. When a buddy triggered a booby-trapped mortar, Bob rushed in to help and stepped on one himself. Bob's legs had to be amputated above the knee. He sent this remarkable note to his parents. "Dear Dad and Mom, I'm in the hospital. Everything is going to be okay. The people here are taking good care of me. Love, Bob. P.S. I think I lost my legs." Bob had every reason to be bitter. Before the war, he was a talented young baseball player in talks with the Philadelphia Phillies. He had a future mapped out, and it didn't include learning to walk on his hands. Bob had every reason to give up. Instead, he found that he loved inspiring others, loved telling them, "My legs went one direction, my life another." And did it ever. Bob went on to walk more than 2,700 miles across the U.S. on his hands. It took him 3 years, 8 months, and 6 days. I kid you not, that is persistence with calluses. He didn't stop there. Bob set his sights on the Ironman World Championship in Kona, Hawaii, a race so grueling it makes my head ache just reading the description. It includes a 2.4-mile swim, a 112-mile bike ride, and a full marathon at the end, just in case you were getting your second wind. And Bob finished. No wheelchair, just grit, determination, and the upper body strength of a Marvel superhero. And just for fun, Bob set 4 world records in weightlifting, including a 570-pound bench press. No wonder they call him Mr. Inspiration. At the age of 57, Bob Wieland completed the Los Angeles Marathon in just over a week, on his hands. He told the Associated Press, "This was supernatural. It was done by the grace of God." Smiling, he summed up life without legs, "I do it one step at a time." Since I saw Bob speak years ago, that line has stuck with me. It reminds me of Ecclesiastes 9:11. The fastest runner doesn't always win the race, and the strongest warrior doesn't always win the battle. What does one step at a time look like for you? Maybe you're tired. Maybe you wonder if it's worth continuing. Bob's story doesn't shout at us. It quietly insists, keep going. Take the next step, then another. Even if your mile looks like someone else's inch.
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8: You know what? If you have a true friend and you want to be a true friend, you want to develop real true friendships, serving one another is just part of it. If you're one of those persons and you're always on the receiving end and that's the way you like it, you'll never have genuine, true, intimate, loving, loyal, devoted, lasting friendship. It just doesn't work. It goes both ways. It flows because of what? Because of that genuine respect and their love for each other.
7: Scripture gives us many examples of close friendships. Naomi and Ruth, Paul and Silas, Jonathan and David. Even Jesus himself sought close companionship with Peter, James, and John. Today on In Touch, the teaching ministry of Dr. Charles Stanley, we begin a series reminding us of the importance and blessings of close friendships. Here's part one of Building Wise Relationships.
8: How many loyal, devoted, loving, genuine, true friends do you have? He said, I have a whole lot. Well, wait a minute now. Loyal, devoted, true, genuine friends do you have? I'm not talking about casual friendships. Casual friendships can be many. Casual friendships can usually come rather quickly. But real, genuine, loyal, devoted, loving friends, there are not many of those. They don't come quickly. It takes time to build them. And what I want to talk about in this message is, listen, I want to talk about building wise friendships. Those friendships that make a difference in our life as well as the life of the person who becomes our friend. So I want you to turn to just one single verse in Proverbs chapter 18. Now, the book of Proverbs has a number of things to say about friendships, but I want us to look at this particular verse, 24th verse of this 18th chapter of Proverbs. And here's what the scripture says. The Bible says that a man, and let me just say this, when the Bible says a man, that means mankind, men, women, whoever. Listen to this. A man or woman of too many friends comes to ruin. Well, you say, well, what in the world could that mean? Looks like to me that the more friends you have, the better off you have. But listen to what he says. A man of too many friends comes to ruin. But there is a friend who sticks closer than a brother. There is a friend who sticks closer than even a brother. Now, when he says a man of too many friends comes to ruin, what does he mean? The word ruin here means to be shaken so badly that you fall to pieces. When a person comes to ruin, they're shaken so badly by something, they just fall to pieces. And what he's saying is this, that this person who has so many friends, they have many friends, their friendships are broad, but not very deep. That is, when things get rough, they get going. And so he says, when this happens, there's no one to depend upon, no real, genuine, anchoring friend to depend upon. And so when the going gets rough, they're gone. And so he says the person falls to pieces. Do you have a friend who'll stick by you no matter what? I am very grateful that I have a handful of friends who will stick by me no matter what. Do they always agree with me? No. Do they love me? Yes. Are they loyal, devoted, faithful, true, genuine friends? Yes. And in all the difficulties and hardships in my own life, these people have stood with me, stood by me, no matter what. Genuine, loving, loyal, devoted friends. And most people could not find three of those kind of people in their life. Well, that's what I want to talk about in this message. And I want us to think for just a moment about this whole idea. It is certainly God's plan for the life of every single one of us to have genuine, intimate friends. Maybe not many, but at least some. Close friends, a number of close friends. But those very, very few small group, that one or two or maybe three or maybe a few more than that, if you can do that. Genuine, intimate friends. And I want to talk about what's required to do that. And when you think about those kind of friends and you think about what the Lord said when he said, it's not good for man to be alone, he intended for us to build, to develop, to establish, to have those kind of relationships to help fill up our life. Now, God certainly can make all of us, any one of us, adequate and sufficient within ourselves through Himself, but He desires not that we live as lone rangers, but that we live among friends and have friendships. For example, you can ask psychiatrists or psychologists, the people who are sitting there week after week and month after month, year after year, listening to people's heartaches and burdens and problems and all kind of counsels, and they're going to tell you one of the major problems in society today is loneliness. The fact that people do not feel closeness, they don't feel intimacy, and they don't have that support, they don't have that undergirding, they don't hear that encouragement, they don't feel that love, they don't sense that acceptance. They're very lonely. They feel shut out. And the only way to feel, when you feel shut out, you also feel shut in. Now, as a result, some people have built their own walls. And so when you build a wall around you to shut all the people out, remember this, you also shut yourself into a very small world. It is very important that we develop and establish wise friendships, not just any kind, but wise friendships. Now, I want you to look, if you will, in the 15th chapter of 1 Corinthians, because here is a very solemn warning, and every parent should say this to their children and say it loud and clear. But this is a principle and a warning that I believe God gives us here in this 15th chapter of 1 Corinthians. And look, if you will, very short verse, the 33rd verse says, "Do not be deceived. Bad company corrupts good morals." That is, a person who is immoral or has very low ethical standards or who has very little standard at all and whose behavior and conduct is not what it ought to be, he says, don't be deceived. Now, why does he say don't be deceived? Because many people have said, well, you know, I know that he is not a Christian or she's not a Christian, but they're good people. Or, now, I know that my boyfriend is not a Christian. He didn't go to church. He's not been baptized, but, and I want to tell you, young lady, young man, when you say but, what you have just confessed is there's something wrong with this, dad or mom. I don't want to admit it, but something's wrong. He says, listen, do not be deceived. Don't let the devil deceive you into thinking that you can fellowship with, that you can build a relationship with someone who is corrupted in their nature and it not affect you, because our friendships, and I'm going to show in a few moments, have a tremendous impact upon our life. But listen to what he says. He says, bad company. That is, you have to decide what is bad company. And the question is, bad company is anything that would draw me away from the living God whom I love and choose to serve and to whom all of us desire to please. Now, what is the impact? What is the impact of friendships in your life? Friendships can delight us. And that is, we should all have friendships that delight us. That is, we enjoy being with them. We enjoy fellowshipping with them. We enjoy going places, or we have the same interest in life. And so there's a sense of enjoyment. There's a sense of pleasure. That is, every friendship certainly ought to delight us, because certainly something that we have in common, some common interest, is what brought us together to begin with. A second thing is this, and that is, those friendships can develop us. That is, a good friendship can certainly help us to develop in our life, in our personality. We learn how to get along with people. We learn how to give and take. We learn how to relate on a more intimate basis, because so many people's relationships are very superficial. How are you doing? Good to see you. And, well, how are you? It's superficial. It's sort of surface, and there's nothing deep about it. And that's why he says a person comes to ruin in great times of difficulty if all of your friendships are very surface stuff, because you don't open your heart to them. And so, first of all, we said those relationships will impact us by bringing us a delight. Sometimes they develop us. And thirdly, they drive us. You say, well, what do you mean? A good friendship can drive you. Now, I don't mean driven in the wrong way, but simply this way. And that is, they highly motivate us. When you have the right kind of wise friendship with someone, that friendship will probably motivate you. Motivate you how? Motivate you to want to do your best. That is, there's something about a friendship, a close friendship, that their encouragement And their commendation is encouraging, motivating. When they say to you, I just want you to know I'm going to be praying for you today. I want you to know that I'm going to be thinking about you when you go to that meeting or when you meet this person or when you face this or when you deal with this situation. I know it's going to be tough on you today. Just want you to know I'm praying for you. I know you're going to do your best. And I just want you to know you can count on me. There's something very motivating about that. And so friendships can do just that. They can drive us. Now, likewise, friendships can disillusion us. That is, here's someone that we have had a great friendship with, we thought. We have believed in them. They've believed in us. They've been by our side at times. And then, for some reason or the other, they head out in the other direction. Maybe it's because they choose to step away from God, or maybe it's some other reason. But we see them walk away from us at a time in our life when we need their loyalty and their faithfulness and their love. Or it just may be that someone who's been your friend, they turn on you for some reason. And we don't always understand why people do that, but sometimes friendships can disillusion us. Now, if you don't respond right, you can say, well, if that's the kind of friend he is, you know what? I'm not trusting anybody else. And I think many people have come to those situations in life where they have had broken relationships where now they don't trust anybody. Well, if he could do that or she could do that, I'm not opening my heart ever again to anybody. I'm not opening my spirit. I'm not going to try to develop any relationships, any friendships, because you know what? You don't ever know what people are going to do next. You can't trust people. And on they go. Sometimes those friendships can disillusion us. Not only that, they can be worse. Sometimes friendships can bring on great distress. They can distress us. Especially if a person's going through difficulty or hardship, and or maybe we're going through something and we don't feel like that person's loving us, accepting us, encouraging us like we need. And so it can become distressful. Or we see that person violating the Word of God, walking away from God, and you have done your best to help them and encourage them. Don't do that. You're heading in the wrong direction. You're making a mistake. And I'm telling you, if you do this, you're going to be sorry. You know what? Doesn't make any difference what you say, what you do. And for those of us who love people and want to have relationships, it's very distressing to see someone deliberately walk away that you know they're going to hurt. And because of your care for them and love for them, we experience hurt. Sometimes it can be distressful. And then I would say one other word, or two other words. One of them is it can drag us down. A relationship, a friendship can drag us down. And that is especially if that person is very strong in their convictions and they begin to wander and they begin to put pressure on you. And they begin to try to convince you and persuade you. And I think many people who have walked with God have built a relationship with someone. And little by little, very little by little, over a period of time, their convictions got whittled away. Their desires to please God got whittled away. And finally, they found themselves because of that relationship and because of the strength of the relationship and the loyalty they felt. And the love and acceptance, and because they can't seem to do without that friendship, they get drugged down the same way. They're dragged away from their moorings. And what happens is the fellowship and the friendship loses its spark, loses its real strength, and before long, the fellowship and the relationship is broken apart, and someone almost destroyed someone else, which leads me to the last word, and that's destroy. And that is unwise fellowship, unwise relationships, unwise companionship, unwise friendship can absolutely destroy a person's life. They can become so distressed. They can become so disenchanted. They can become so depressed in their life because of what's happened in that relationship. They make decisions that absolutely destroy their present life and their future because they couldn't handle what was going on. Now, friendships are extremely important. An intimate, loving, loyal, devoted friend is a tremendous asset. They likewise have great impact upon our life as we take you through those seven words. And so I want you to think about that in your choice of friends. Now, likewise, friendships can be extremely rewarding. Well, you say, well, how am I rewarded in a friendship? Well, I think there are lots of ways. And first of all, if you have a good friendship with someone, you feel accepted by them. All of us want to feel accepted. All of us feel the need of being accepted, feel the need of being loved. And so acceptance is part of a reward of developing a good friendship. Secondly, there is the whole sense of love. If you have a good fellowship with someone, a good relationship and a good friendship, you feel love with that person. Now, some people's love for you may be different kinds of love. It may be the love of one man for another in a right way, a godly fashion. You just love the guy. He just loves you.

0: you have good company, it strengthens the morals. It strengthens your fiber internally. It strengthens your convictions. It strengthens your love and devotion for Jesus and for others and what he wants you to do in your life. Also, one of the rewards of a good relationship is intimacy. And here's what happens. Casual friends can be up here on the surface, but intimacy is that degree of friendship that reaches its deepest level. That's the kind of friendship we have very few of. An intimate friendship where you can say anything you want to say to the other person without fear of judgment or condemnation or criticism or surprise. I couldn't believe such a thing of you. If you have the right kind of friendship, they're not going to ever say that, because you know why? They've already learned you're imperfect. And so they're not disappointed. They're not hurt. They're not shamed. They're not going to walk away. They're not going to look surprised. They're going to say, well, you know, we all go through those things in life, and so I understand where you are. We're going to pray through this. I'm going to walk with you through this. We're going to get through this, and we're going to come out on the other side, and you're going to be fantastic in it all. That's the kind of reward that comes as a result of having that intimacy. And then there's fruitfulness. That is, when a person develops real, godly, wise friendships, something happens to their life. They begin to be more productive. They begin to be more fruitful. Why? Because they become highly motivated, stimulated, energized. Something goes on. They have more energy, more excitement, more thrill about their life. They're excited about life. They're happy about life. They're content. In other words, something is going on in that person's life that's absolutely phenomenal. They know that this change that's going on, this intimacy that's developing, all of this is doing what? Causing them to be more productive, more fruitful in their life, more enjoyable, easier to get along with. Everything about that person's changing. Then there is a sense of security. One of the rewards of true, genuine, loving, loyal, devoted friendships is security, because all of us are going to go through difficult times in our life. And when we do, one thing we need when the storm comes, we need those people who will stand with us, who will stand around us, who will stand in front of us when the criticism and all the rest comes. Those kind of friends who know we're imperfect, but they're friends, genuine friends. There's something very securing about having an intimate relationship with one or more people whom you know you can depend on no matter what. You may be absolutely dead wrong, and they're not going to tell you that you're right, but they're going to say, you know what, I don't agree with that. I don't think it's a good idea, but I'm going to go with you no matter what. There's nothing any more reassuring in life other than the Lord Jesus Christ himself than to have a godly friend who says, I'm going to stand by you. I'm going to pray for you. I'm going to trust the best for you. And I'm going to help you every way you possibly need help to become the person God wants you to be and to help you walk through this circumstance, this situation in your life. Do you have any friends like that? You see, one of the rewards of real, genuine friendship is a sense of security in the time of storm. Then there is spiritual growth. When you and I develop wise friendships, here's what's going to happen. We're going to talk about our mutual interest. Well, when two believers get together, what's our mutual interest? Our mutual interest is the things of God. And that is who our Lord is and how he operates in our life and how he answers prayer, how he works in our life, how he sends us and sifts us and prunes us and sculptures us, and how he designs our life and how he deepens us and how he uses pain and hurt and sorrow and difficulty and trial and tribulation, how he takes these things to mold us and make us the godly persons he wants us to be. What happens in a friendship is that we are able to grow spiritually because, having developed that intimacy, we can share our heart. We can say, here's what's going on. I don't understand what God's doing in my life. And oftentimes, he will help the other person, and he will give them an insight into your life to help you understand what you're feeling and why you're feeling and what's going on in your life. So there are very, very rich rewards in developing wise relationships, wise friendships. And I want to repeat it. One of the greatest assets you and I have in our life are those devoted, loyal, loving, listen, godly friendships that God has placed in our life and that we've cultivated and that we've reached out to, and God has developed that in their lives and in our life together.
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5: Today's scripture reading is 1 Kings chapter 17, verses 8 through 16. Then the word of the Lord came to Elijah, saying, "Arise, go to Zarephath, which belongs to Sidon, and stay there. Behold, I have commanded a widow there to provide for you." So he arose and went to Zarephath, and when he came to the gate of the city, behold, a widow was there gathering sticks. And he called to her and said, "Please get me a little water in a jar, that I may drink." As she was going to get it, he called to her and said, "Please bring me a piece of bread in your hand." But she said, "As the Lord your God lives, I have no bread, only a handful of flour in the bowl and a little oil in the jar. And behold, I am gathering a few sticks that I may go in and prepare for me and my son, that we may eat it and die." Then Elijah said to her, "Do not fear. Go, do as you have said, but make me a little bread cake from it first, and bring it out to me, and afterward you may make one for yourself and for your son. For thus says the Lord God of Israel, the bowl of flour shall not be exhausted, nor shall the jar of oil be empty, until the day that the Lord sends rain on the face of the earth." So she went and did according to the word of Elijah, and she and he and her household ate for many days. The bowl of flour was not exhausted, nor did the jar of oil become empty, according to the word of the Lord, which he spoke through Elijah.
0: Yesterday, we saw that God can use ordinary means or remarkable methods to supply our needs. Through the Lord's unusual ways, Elijah had learned to live by faith. For example, the time he'd been fed by ravens. Now, God was sending him to Zarephath to a starving widow with no resources to feed him. Every financial need is an opportunity to learn to walk by faith, recognizing the Lord as our source. Prosperity can lead to a sense of independence that blinds us to how inadequate we actually are to provide for ourselves. We're totally dependent upon the Father, whether we recognize it or not. Believing God would provide, Elijah witnessed his miraculous intervention. We may not see the Lord perform a supernatural work in our situation. However, we can be sure that just as God fulfilled his promise to Elijah, he'll likewise be faithful to his word in our circumstance, supplying all our needs according to his riches in glory in Christ Jesus. Are you focusing on the source of your provision or the vehicle by which he provides? The means God uses may change, but his faithfulness endures forever. The Lord is inviting you to trust him and live in both the adventure and security of a life of faith.
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0: Whether you know it or not, whether you acknowledge it or not, God created you for a reason. Here's A Moment with Charles Stanley.
1: When God made you and he formed you, you say, well, I was an accident. No, you weren't. You were not an accident. God formed you. He made you. He gave you the gift of life. He does not give the gift of life without purpose and without plan. Every single person, there is a purpose for your life. Every single person, there is a plan that God has in mind when he made you. Now you say, well, what is that purpose? I don't know all the purposes, but I do know this. His ultimate purpose for your life, no matter who you are, it has nothing to do with your education. It has nothing to do with your race, your color, your culture. It has nothing to do with your finances. It has nothing to do with your personality. It has to do with this, that God is a God of love who created you with a purpose in mind, and he created you with a plan in mind. The ultimate purpose is to bring him glory and honor by the life that you live. And the plan that he has for you is a plan that will bring you contentment and joy and peace, troubles and trials and difficulties, which makes character within our life. But also he's provided everything within you to see that he sustains you through all of that, to bring you to become the person he wants you to be and to achieve those things he wants you to achieve in life.
0: The only way to find God's purpose is to receive his gift of forgiveness through faith in his Son, Jesus Christ. 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

0: Hi, this is Dr. John Neufeld, and this is Back to the Bible Canada's Bible Minute. John 11, verse 32 says, "Lord, if you had been here, my brother would not have died." When last Jesus had been to the house of Mary, Martha, and Lazarus, he probably left them in health, and now he finds his friend Lazarus 4 days in the grave, the home overcome with grief and mourning. It seems that Mary and Martha find no comforters at their side, only the sound of weeping. Upon Christ's arrival, Martha goes out and confronts him, complaining about his prolonged absence and delay. "Lord, if only you had have known how sick Lazarus was, you would have hurried." Martha's faith was true, but she had limits placed around the power of Christ. We also say the words, "Lord, if only," forgetting how much he is able to accomplish. 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
2: This is John MacArthur with another edition of Portraits of Grace. When the psalmist said, "I have restrained my feet from every evil way that I may keep thy word," he was acknowledging a key principle of spiritual growth. That is, you must put away sin if you expect to benefit from God's word. As a believer, you have the ability to both receive God's word and get rid of sin. That means you should never presume on God's grace by approaching his word with unconfessed sin. David prayed, "Keep back thy servant from deliberate sins. Let them not rule over me. Then I shall be blameless." You see, David wanted to be pure before the Lord. I pray that you share his desire and will always receive the word with purity. Peter said the same thing in 1 Peter 2. Lay aside sin, then receive the word. This is John MacArthur, looking forward to bringing you more Portraits of Grace.
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Maranatha, friends, the Lord is coming. Luke 6 and verse 5. And he said unto them, that the Son of Man is Lord also of the Sabbath. The Lord instituted the law in the Old Testament for specific purposes. We're told in Galatians that we were given the law to demonstrate our own wickedness and our incapacity of living up to God's standards on our own. Jesus Christ never sinned, never violated the law. However, he was regularly willing to confront the Judaistic system, which established continual regulation above and beyond the Old Testament law. The Pharisees were trying to trip Jesus up for allowing his disciples to eat food on the Sabbath day. But they were not the authors or masters of the law. Christ was, and so he reminded them of their own inconsistencies and of their failures to maintain a consistent standard. As we consider the things God has commanded us, we must always be careful to not bind burdens on other people that cannot be borne, as the Pharisees did. Instead, we must always point them back to the grace and mercy of Christ, the Lord and author of God's law. 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I'm William Steves. 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

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Our mailing address is The People's Gospel Hour, Post Office Box 1660, Halifax, Nova Scotia, Canada, B3J3A1. And our United States address is The People's Gospel Hour, Post Office Box 55862, Boston, Massachusetts, 02205.

0: And now, the familiar voice of Pastor Perry F. Rockwood, who is at home with the Lord.
1: Shall we pray? Father in heaven, we're thankful today for the direct access we have to the throne of grace. We're thankful for our great high priest, seated at God's right hand, living to make intercession for us. We thank thee for our Savior, that whosoever shall call upon the name of the Lord shall be saved. I pray thy blessing upon each one today. Meet the need of every heart. And very especially, Father, I pray for those who are not saved, the many who are religious but lost. Draw them to thyself. I pray in Jesus' name, amen. We're thinking today of the Jew in history and prophecy. One of the most fascinating stories of all ages is that of Israel, and the record of it, past, present, and future, is found in detail in the Word of God. Biblical prophecy is history pre-written. As soon as we realize that this is true, it will make plain and clear to us many things which otherwise would remain obscure or entirely hidden. It is true that the history and destiny of Israel is a mystery. It cannot be understood unless and until we recognize what God had a purpose in calling out his people for his name, in preserving them, and in assuring to them a glorious future. God had a threefold purpose in calling Abraham and in establishing the nation of Israel. God designed that Israel should be, first of all, a repository for his truth in the earth. That is, they gave us the Word of God. Second, a channel for the incoming of our personal Redeemer to this earth. That is, the Lord Jesus Christ. Third, a national witness to himself before the other nations of the earth. The history of Israel reveals that the first and second of these were accomplished, but the third only partially. The destiny of Israel is that his purpose shall be entirely fulfilled. Israel is God created, God decreed, God called, God elected, God protected, standing before him as a distinct entity, separate from all other nations and peoples. It must be clear, then, that the eternal purpose of God in and through Israel is all of grace. Even as the Lord said to Abraham, Genesis 12, 2, 3, and 7, I will make of thee a great nation, and I will bless thee, and make thy name great, and thou shalt be a blessing, and I will bless them that bless thee, and curse him that curses thee, and in thee shall all the families of the earth be blessed, and unto thy seed will I give the land. How did this covenant come to Abraham? It was by God's free, unmerited grace. And on this eternal covenant of grace rests not only the redemption of Israel, but your redemption and mine. And God is not going to rest until in the seed of Abraham, that is in the Messiah, all families of the earth shall be blessed according to his promise. Nor has he ever forgotten his promise to give them the land. Everything that he has done for them has been with an eye to the fulfillment of his covenant. After the promised, Isaiah took the patriarch Abraham's place, and Jacob's children were born, and the family became a tribe. Then, because they might have intermarried with the heathen around them and frustrated God's purpose, he arranged for their transfer to Egypt, where, surrounded by walls caused by racial and occupational differences, Israel became a nation, a distinct nation, after they had attained such a number as to be a witness as a nation to himself and his truth, he was ready to bring them back out of the land. He had not forgotten them, but they seemed to have forgotten him, and this has been a characteristic of their life down through the years. Though they were slaves in old Egypt, and this condition permitted undoubtedly that they would be willing to leave the land of their adoption, there is not a single word recorded to indicate that this people, persecuted and wretched though they were, cried out to God for help. So here we have the extremity of God's people becoming his opportunity. And friends, that is so even today. And I think today of the multitudes of our land. And friends, there's hardly a person that knows the gospel. There's hardly a person that's interested in the gospel. Most people are planning to go to heaven on a basis that will never enable them to reach heaven. There's only one basis for heaven, and that's Jesus, who said, I am the way, the truth, and the life. No man cometh unto the Father but by me. Jesus said, I am the door. Only one door into heaven. It's not the church. It's not the sacraments. It's not good works. No, that door is Jesus. By me, if any man enter in, he shall be saved, and shall go in and out and find pasture. And I'm wondering today, are you really sure of what the gospel is, and how to be saved, and how to go to heaven? Friends, I can't save you. No preacher, no priest, no rabbi, no man can save you. The church can't save you. The sacraments can't save you. But Christ can save you. But he can only save sinners. Christ Jesus came into the world to save sinners, of whom I am chief. He doesn't save good people. All the good people will die and go to hell. Only sinners saved by grace will be found in heaven. And I want to ask you this question today. If you died right now, are you sure of going to heaven? You can be, and I invite you to write in for my booklet, How to Be Saved and Know It. How to Be Saved and Know It. 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
3: 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Are there people in your life who are always trying to fix you? You don't look right, you don't say the right thing, you don't make the right choices. There is something wrong with whatever you do. They are letting you know you just don't fit. We all have areas of growth, but for some people, it's not about your growth, it's a way to reject you. Jesus experienced this. During his public ministry, leaders were continually trying to make him fit. They tried to trim down his teachings, undermine his popularity, and claim his authority came from Satan. He didn't fit their quest for power and control. So they criticized him, acting as if they wanted to make him better. In reality, it was a thinly veiled rejection. Jesus responded by staying true to his mission to seek and to save the lost. If you have people constantly trying to fix you, don't fall for their rejection. Keep true to who God is.

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0: Well, I, you know, once or twice a year, I probably should do that. 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
1: You know what? If you have a true friend and you want to be a true friend, you want to develop real true friendships, serving one another is just part of it. If you're one of those persons and you're always on the receiving end and that's the way you like it, you'll never have genuine, true, intimate, loving, loyal, devoted, lasting friendship. It just doesn't work. It goes both ways. It flows because of what? Because of that genuine respect and their love for each other.
2: Scripture gives us many examples of close friendships. Naomi and Ruth, Paul and Silas, Jonathan and David. Even Jesus himself sought close companionship with Peter, James, and John. Today on In Touch, the teaching ministry of Dr. Charles Stanley, we begin a series reminding us of the importance and blessings of close friendships. Here's part one of Building Wise Relationships.
1: How many loyal, devoted, loving, genuine, true friends do you have? He said, I have a whole lot. Well, wait a minute now. Loyal, devoted, true, genuine friends do you have? I'm not talking about casual friendships. Casual friendships can be many. Casual friendships can usually come rather quickly. But real, genuine, loyal, devoted, loving friends, there are not many of those. They don't come quickly. It takes time to build them. And what I want to talk about in this message is, listen, I want to talk about building wise friendships. Those friendships that make a difference in our life as well as the life of the person who becomes our friend. So I want you to turn to just one single verse in Proverbs chapter 18. Now, the book of Proverbs has a number of things to say about friendships, but I want us to look at this particular verse, 24th verse of this 18th chapter of Proverbs. Here's what the scripture says. The Bible says that a man, and let me just say this, when the Bible says a man, that means mankind, men, women, whoever. Listen to this. A man or a woman of too many friends comes to ruin. Well, you say, well, what in the world could that mean? Looks like to me that the more friends you have, the better off you have. But listen to what he says. A man of too many friends comes to ruin. But there is a friend who sticks closer than a brother. There is a friend who sticks closer than even a brother. Now, when he says a man of too many friends comes to ruin, what does he mean? The word ruin here means to be shaken so badly that you fall to pieces. When a person comes to ruin, they're shaken so badly by something, they just fall to pieces. And what he's saying is this, that this person who has so many friends, they have many friends. Their friendships are broad, but not very deep. That is, when things get rough, they get going. And so he says, when this happens, there's no one to depend upon, no real, genuine, anchoring friend to depend upon. And so when the going gets rough, they're gone. And so he says the person falls to pieces. Do you have a friend who'll stick by you no matter what? I am very grateful that I have a handful of friends who will stick by me no matter what. Do they always agree with me? No. Do they love me? Yes. Are they loyal, devoted, faithful, true, genuine friends? Yes. And in all the difficulties and hardships in my own life, these people have stood with me, stood by me, no matter what. Genuine, loving, loyal, devoted friends. And most people could not find three of those kind of people in their life. Well, that's what I want to talk about in this message. And I want us to think for just a moment about this whole idea. It is certainly God's plan for the life of every single one of us to have genuine, intimate friends. Maybe not many, but at least some. Close friends, a number of close friends. But those very, very few small group, that one or two or maybe three or maybe a few more than that, if you can do that. Genuine, intimate friends. And I want to talk about what's required to do that. And when you think about those kind of friends and you think about what the Lord said when he said, it's not good for man to be alone, he intended for us to build, to develop, to establish, to have those kind of relationships to help fill up our life. Now, God certainly can make all of us, any one of us, adequate and sufficient within ourselves through Himself, but He desires not that we live as lone rangers, but that we live among friends and have friendships. For example, you can ask psychiatrists or psychologists, the people who are sitting there week after week and month after month, year after year, listening to people's heartaches and burdens and problems and all kind of counsels, and they're going to tell you one of the major problems in society today is loneliness. The fact that people do not feel closeness. They don't feel intimacy. They don't have that support. They don't have that undergirding. They don't hear that encouragement. They don't feel that love. They don't sense that acceptance. They're very lonely. They feel shut out. And the only way to feel, when you feel shut out, you also feel shut in. And as a result, some people have built their own walls. And so when you build a wall around you to shut other people out, remember this, you also shut yourself into a very small world. It is very important that we develop and establish wise friendships, not just any kind, but wise friendships. Now, I want you to look, if you will, in the 15th chapter of 1 Corinthians, because here is a very solemn warning, and every parent should say this to their children and say it loud and clear. But this is a principle and a warning that I believe God gives us here in this 15th chapter of 1 Corinthians. And look, if you will, very short verse, the 33rd verse says, "Do not be deceived. Bad company corrupts good morals." That is, a person who is immoral or has very low ethical standards or who has very little standard at all and whose behavior and conduct is not what it ought to be, he says, don't be deceived. Now, why does he say don't be deceived? Because many people have said, well, you know, I know that he is not a Christian or she's not a Christian, but they're good people. Or, now, I know that my boyfriend is not a Christian. He didn't go to church. He's not been baptized, but, and I want to tell you, young lady, young man, when you say but, what you have just confessed is there's something wrong with this, dad or mom. I don't want to admit it, but something's wrong. He says, listen, do not be deceived. Don't let the devil deceive you into thinking that you can fellowship with, that you can build a relationship with someone who is corrupted in their nature and it not affect you, because our friendships, and I'm going to show in a few moments, have a tremendous impact upon our life. But listen to what he says. He says, bad company. That is, you have to decide what is bad company. And the question is, bad company is anything that would draw me away from the living God whom I love and choose to serve and to whom all of us desire to please. Now, what is the impact? What is the impact of friendships in your life? Friendships can delight us. And that is, we should all have friendships that delight us. That is, we enjoy being with them. We enjoy fellowshipping with them. We enjoy going places, or we have the same interest in life. And so there's a sense of enjoyment. There's a sense of pleasure. That is, every friendship certainly ought to delight us, because certainly something that we have in common, some common interest, is what brought us together to begin with. A second thing is this, and that is, those friendships can develop us. That is, a good friendship can certainly help us to develop in our life and our personality. We learn how to get along with people. We learn how to give and take. We learn how to relate on a more intimate basis, because so many people's relationships are very superficial. How you doing? Good to see you. And well, how are you? It's superficial. It's sort of surface, and there's nothing deep about it. And that's why he says a person comes to ruin in great times of difficulty if all of your friendships are very surface stuff, because you don't open your heart to them. And so, first of all, we said those relationships will impact us by bringing us a delight. Sometimes they develop us. And thirdly, they drive us. You say, well, what do you mean? A good friendship can drive you. Now, I don't mean driven in the wrong way, but simply this way. And that is, they highly motivate us. When you have the right kind of wise friendship with someone, that friendship will probably motivate you. Motivate you how? Motivate you to want to do your best. That is, there's something about a friendship, a close friendship, that their encouragement and their commendation is encouraging, motivating. When they say to you, I just want you to know I'm going to be praying for you today. I want you to know that I'm going to be thinking about you when you go to that meeting or when you meet this person or when you face this or when you deal with this situation. I know it's going to be tough on you today. Just want you to know I'm praying for you. I know you're going to do your best, and I just want you to know you can count on me. There's something very motivating about that. And so friendships can do just that. They can drive us. Now, likewise, friendships can disillusion us. That is, here's someone that we have had a great friendship with, we thought. We have believed in them. They believed in us. They've been by our side at times. And then, for some reason or the other, they head out in the other direction. Maybe it's because they choose to step away from God, or maybe it's some other reason. But we see them walk away from us at a time in our life when we need their loyalty and their faithfulness and their love. Or it just may be that someone who's been your friend, they turn on you for some reason. And we don't always understand why people do that, but sometimes friendships can disillusion us. Now, if you don't respond right, you can say, well, if that's the kind of friend he is, you know what? I'm not trusting anybody else. And I think many people have come to those situations in life where they have had broken relationships where now they don't trust anybody. Well, if he could do that or she could do that, I'm not opening my heart ever again to anybody. I'm not opening my spirit. I'm not going to try to develop any relationships, any friendships, because you know what? You don't ever know what people are going to do next. You can't trust people. And on they go. Sometimes those friendships can disillusion us. Not only that, it can be worse. Sometimes friendships can bring on great distress. They can distress us, especially if a person's going through difficulty or hardship, and or maybe we're going through something and we don't feel like that person's loving us, accepting us, encouraging us like we need, and so it can become distressful. Or we see that person violating the Word of God, walking away from God, and you have done your best to help them and encourage them. Don't do that. You're heading in the wrong direction. You're making a mistake, and I'm telling you, if you do this, you're going to be sorry. You know what? Doesn't make any difference what you say, what you do. And for those of us who love people and want to have relationships, it's very distressing to see someone deliberately walk away that you know they're going to hurt. And because of your care for them and love for them, we experience hurt. Sometimes it can be distressful. And then I would say one other word, or two other words. One of them is it can drag us down. A relationship, a friendship can drag us down. And that is especially if that person is very strong in their convictions and they begin to wander and they begin to put pressure on you and they begin to try to convince you and persuade you. And I think many people who have walked with God have built a relationship with someone. And little by little, very little by little, over a period of time, their convictions got whittled away. Their desires to please God got whittled away. And finally, they found themselves, because of that relationship and because of the strength of the relationship and the loyalty they felt and the love and acceptance, and because they can't seem to do without that friendship, they get dragged down the same way. They're dragged away from their moorings. And what happens is the fellowship and the friendship loses its spark, loses its real strength. And before long, the fellowship and the relationship is broken apart and someone almost destroyed someone else, which leads me to the last word, and that's destroy. And that is unwise fellowship, unwise relationship, unwise companionship, unwise friendship can absolutely destroy a person's life. They can become so distressed. They can become so disenchanted. They can become so depressed in their life because of what's happened in that relationship. They make decisions that absolutely destroy their present life and their future because they couldn't handle what was going on. Now, friendships are extremely important. An intimate, loving, loyal, devoted friend is a tremendous asset. They likewise have great impact upon our life as we take you through those seven words. And so I want you to think about that in your choice of friends. Now, likewise, friendships can be extremely rewarding. Well, you say, well, how am I rewarded in a friendship? Well, I think there are lots of ways. And first of all, if you have a good friendship with someone, you feel accepted by them. All of us want to feel accepted. All of us feel the need of being accepted, feel the need of being loved. And so acceptance is part of a reward of developing a good friendship. Secondly, there is the whole sense of love. If you have a good fellowship with someone, a good relationship and a good friendship, you feel love with that person. Now, some people's love for you may be different kinds of love. It may be the love of one man for another in a right way, a godly fashion. You just love the guy. He just loves you because you have so many things in common. You know how to talk to each other. You know how to relate to one another. And so you sense their love, which is always extremely encouraging. And then certainly one of the rewards of building wise friendships is change. And that is, when you and I develop a relationship with someone, a real genuine friendship, we change. We're challenged by them. They're challenged by us. And so what happens? Change takes place. Good change takes place. That's why he says bad company corrupts good morals. But when you have good company, it strengthens the morals. It strengthens your fiber internally. It strengthens your convictions. It strengthens your love and devotion for Jesus and for others and what he wants you to do in your life. Also, one of the rewards of a good relationship is intimacy. And here's what happens. Casual friends can be up here on the surface, but intimacy is that degree of friendship that reaches its deepest level. That's the kind of friendship we have very few of. An intimate friendship where you can say anything you want to say to the other person without fear of judgment or condemnation or criticism or surprise. I couldn't believe such a thing of you. If you have the right kind of friendship, they're not going to ever say that. Because you know why? They've already learned you're imperfect. And so they're not disappointed. They're not hurt. They're not shamed. They're not going to walk away. They're not going to look surprised. They're going to say, well, you know, we all go through those things in life, and so I understand where you are. We're going to pray through this. I'm going to walk with you through this. We're going to get through this, and we're going to come out on the other side, and you're going to be fantastic in it all. That's the kind of reward that comes as a result of having that intimacy. And then there's fruitfulness. That is, when a person develops real, godly, wise friendships, something happens to their life. They begin to be more productive. They begin to be more fruitful. Why? Because they become highly motivated, stimulated, energized. Something goes on. They have more energy, more excitement, and more thrill about their life. They're excited about life. They're happy about life. They're content. In other words, something is going on in that person's life that's absolutely phenomenal. They know that this change that's going on, this intimacy that's developing, all of this is doing what? Causing them to be more productive, more fruitful in their life, more enjoyable, easier to get along with. Everything about that person's changing. Then there is a sense of security. One of the rewards of true, genuine, loving, loyal, devoted friendships is security, because all of us are going to go through difficult times in our life. And when we do, one thing we need when the storm comes, we need those people who will stand with us, who will stand around us, who will stand in front of us when the criticism and all the rest comes. Those kind of friends who know we're imperfect, but they're friends, genuine friends. There's something very securing about having an intimate relationship with one or more people whom you know you can depend on no matter what. You may be absolutely dead wrong, and they're not going to tell you that you're right, but they're going to say, you know what, I don't agree with that. I don't think it's a good idea, but I'm going to go with you no matter what. There's nothing any more reassuring in life other than the Lord Jesus Christ himself, and to have a godly friend who says, I'm going to stand by you, I'm going to pray for you, I'm going to trust the best for you, and I'm going to help you every way you possibly need help to become the person God wants you to be and to help you walk through this circumstance, this situation in your life. Do you have any friends like that? You see, one of the rewards of real, genuine friendship is a sense of security in the time of storm. Then there is spiritual growth. When you and I develop wise friendships, here's what's going to happen. We're going to talk about our mutual interest. Well, when two believers get together, what's our mutual interest? Our mutual interest is the things of God. And that is who our Lord is and how he operates in our life and how he answers prayer, how he works in our life, how he sends us and sifts us and prunes us and sculptures us and how he designs our life and how he deepens us. and how he uses pain and hurt and sorrow and difficulty and trial and tribulation, how he takes these things to mold us and make us the godly persons he wants us to be. What happens in a friendship is that we are able to grow spiritually because, having developed that intimacy, we can share our heart. We can say, here's what's going on. I don't understand what God's doing in my life. And oftentimes, he will help the other person, and he will give them an insight in your life to help you understand what you're feeling and why you're feeling and what's going on in your life. So there are very, very rich rewards in developing wise relationships, wise friendships. And I want to repeat it. One of the greatest assets you and I have in our life are those devoted, loyal, loving, listen, godly friendships that God has placed in our life and that we've cultivated and that we've reached out to, and God has developed that in their lives and in our life together.
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6: Today's scripture reading is 1 Kings chapter 17, verses 8 through 16. Then the word of the Lord came to Elijah, saying, "Arise, go to Zarephath, which belongs to Sidon, and stay there. Behold, I have commanded a widow there to provide for you." So he arose and went to Zarephath, and when he came to the gate of the city, behold, a widow was there gathering sticks. And he called to her and said, "Please get me a little water in a jar, that I may drink." As she was going to get it, he called to her and said, "Please bring me a piece of bread in your hand." But she said, "As the Lord your God lives, I have no bread, only a handful of flour in the bowl and a little oil in the jar. And behold, I am gathering a few sticks that I may go in and prepare for me and my son, that we may eat it and die." Then Elijah said to her, "Do not fear. Go, do as you have said, but make me a little bread cake from it first, and bring it out to me, and afterward you may make one for yourself and for your son. For thus says the Lord God of Israel, the bowl of flour shall not be exhausted, nor shall the jar of oil be empty, until the day that the Lord sends rain on the face of the earth. So she went and did according to the word of Elijah, and she and he and her household ate for many days. The bowl of flour was not exhausted, nor did the jar of oil become empty, according to the word of the Lord which he spoke through Elijah.
2: Yesterday we saw that God can use ordinary means or remarkable methods to supply our needs. Through the Lord's unusual ways, Elijah had learned to live by faith, for example, the time he'd been fed by ravens. Now, God was sending him to Zarephath to a starving widow with no resources to feed him. Every financial need is an opportunity to learn to walk by faith, recognizing the Lord as our source. Prosperity can lead to a sense of independence that blinds us to how inadequate we actually are to provide for ourselves. We're totally dependent upon the Father, whether we recognize it or not. Believing God would provide, Elijah witnessed his miraculous intervention. We may not see the Lord perform a supernatural work in our situation. However, we can be sure that just as God fulfilled his promise to Elijah, he'll likewise be faithful to his word in our circumstance, supplying all our needs according to his riches in glory in Christ Jesus. Are you focusing on the source of your provision or the vehicle by which he provides? The means God uses may change, but his faithfulness endures forever. The Lord is inviting you to trust him and live in both the adventure and security of a life of faith.
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2: Whether you know it or not, whether you acknowledge it or not, God created you for a reason. Here's A Moment with Charles Stanley.
1: When God made you and he formed you, you say, well, I was an accident. No, you weren't. You were not an accident. God formed you. He made you. He gave you the gift of life. He does not give the gift of life without purpose and without plan. Every single person, there is a purpose for your life. Every single person, there is a plan that God has in mind when he made you. Now you say, well, what is that purpose? I don't know all the purposes, but I do know this. His ultimate purpose for your life, no matter who you are, it has nothing to do with your education. It has nothing to do with your race, your color, your culture. It has nothing to do with your finances. It has nothing to do with your personality. It has to do with this, that God is a God of love who created you with a purpose in mind, and he created you with a plan in mind. The ultimate purpose is to bring him glory and honor by the life that you live. And the plan that he has for you is a plan that will bring you contentment and joy and peace, troubles and trials and difficulties, which makes character within our life. But also he's provided everything within you to see that he sustains you through all of that, to bring you to become the person he wants you to be and to achieve those things he wants you to achieve in life.
2: The only way to find God's purpose is to receive his gift of forgiveness through faith in his Son, Jesus Christ. 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
18: And today we go behind the scenes of the book of Proverbs to the man who was the human author of them. First of all, we need to recognize that this book is unlike any of the other books in the Bible. It is not paragraphs telling a story or poetry like in the book of Psalms. It is a listing of the words of wisdom of the wisest man who ever lived. Sometimes there are two or three proverbs about the same subject linked together. But quite often, there's a proverb about this next to a proverb about that. You can't read the book of Proverbs the same way. You have to read it and thematically put the proverbs together that deal with the subjects. That's what we've tried to do in this series. And today, we're going to help you understand why Proverbs is so important. I hope that you will stay with us throughout this message and throughout this month. During the month of August, we have a wonderful book that we want to send to you as a result of your support of Turning Point. When you give to Turning Point, we like to say thank you in a tangible way. And this may be the most contemporary subject we could talk about, because I've never seen a time in my life on this earth when anti-Semitism is in such a roar. Today, everywhere you turn, it's about anti-Semitism, and it's not even being cloaked behind closed doors. It's out in the open. We can't let that continue without saying, this is what the Bible says. So we put together this book called God's Heart for Israel. This is a result of many messages I've given on this subject over the years. We've combined these messages and put them in chapters that will help you understand why Israel is being targeted. Here is the answer in this book, God's Heart for Israel. This book is yours for the asking when you send your gift to us during the month of August. We'd love to send this to you. We want you to have this. But please help us, if you can, during this month, and be generous, and we'll thank you with this book as soon as we receive your letter. Right now, it's time for us to get into this message about Proverbs and why it is the way it is, why we look at it the way we do. Here is Powerful Principles from Proverbs.
10: One of my favorite stories is a story about a frustrated mother whose two sons were driving her crazy. She had tried everything to keep them in line, and when one day she had an over-the-fence discussion with the neighbor, she learned that her neighbor had also had problems with her sons when they were younger. And she said that after she had tried everything, she finally took her sons to her priest, and he got them straightened out for good. Well, this mother had exhausted all of her options, and she didn't have a better idea, so she followed her neighbor's advice and took her two sons to the local parish priest. The younger boy was left in the waiting room, and the older boy was ushered into the solemn presence of the robe-clad clergyman. Without so much as introducing himself, he stared into the eyes of the frightened boy and began his interrogation with this question: "Where is God?" The boy was speechless. The priest spoke again. "Young man," I said, "where is God?" The young lad looked away, searching the room as if the answer might be found in the religious items that filled the office. He still did not an answer. A little louder and with more emphasis, the priest asked for the third time, "I ask you, where is God?" This time the boy leaped to his feet and ran out of the office. And when he came to the waiting room, he grabbed his younger brother by the hand and pulled him out the door. "Let's get out of here," he said. "They've lost God and they're trying to pin it on us." As you look around in the world today, it's not hard to understand that a lot of places they've lost God. Lost him from culture, lost him from family life, lost him in the media. But the saddest of all is that so many times people lose God at church. They come to church hoping to find something to strengthen them and help them and cause them to grow in their lives, and they receive everything else but the one thing that could make a difference, and that is they get everything but God, everything but His Word, everything but the principles that are life-changing. And that's why, as tedious as it may seem to you on occasion, we have decided that the only thing we really have to offer that makes us unique and gives us a reason to be in existence is we offer God. Not that we have a corner on Him or we can franchise Him, but we offer Him through His Word and through the principles that are in the Bible. And how many of you know that when you have God, you have everything? And so if you don't start there, if you don't begin there, you end up spending your whole life on a detour and a useless trip that takes you nowhere and leaves you empty. God is found in the Word. God is found in the Scripture. And as we study the Scripture, we learn what God wants, what God thinks, who God is, how God responds, what God expects. The Proverbs are filled with truth about God and how we're to respond to Him in our life in everyday practical ways. Now, the book of Proverbs is a very wonderful book, and it's a unique book, and it is, in essence, a book that came in answer to a prayer. And I want to begin our study in this book by pointing to the prayer that produced the Proverbs. And if you have your Bibles, you will find this prayer in the book of 1 Kings and the 3rd chapter. It is a prayer that was prayed by Solomon. I guess before I read this prayer, I should ask you this question. If God gave you the opportunity to ask for anything you wanted, what would your prayer be? Well, you don't read that very often in the Scripture, but here's a situation where God gave a man the opportunity to ask for whatever he wanted. And beginning in the 3rd verse of 1 Kings chapter 3, we read these words: "And Solomon loved the Lord, walking in the statutes of his father David, except that he sacrificed and burnt incense at the high places. Now the king went to Gibeon to sacrifice there, for that was the great high place. And Solomon offered 1,000 burnt offerings on that altar. At Gibeon, the Lord appeared to Solomon in a dream by night, and God said, 'Solomon, ask, what shall I give you?' And Solomon said, 'You have shown great mercy to your servant David, my father, because he walked before you in truth, in righteousness and in uprightness of heart with you. You have continued this great kindness for him, and you have given him a son to sit on his throne as it is this day. Now, O Lord my God, you have made your servant king instead of my father David, but I am a little child. I do not know how to go out or come in. And your servant is in the midst of your people, whom you have chosen, a great people, too numerous to be numbered or counted. Therefore, give to your servant an understanding heart to judge your people, that I may discern between good and evil, for who is able to judge this people of yours? And the speech pleased the Lord that Solomon had asked this thing. Then God said to him, because you have asked this thing and have not asked long life for yourself, nor have asked riches for yourself, nor have asked the life of your enemies, but have asked for yourself understanding to discern justice. Behold, I have done according to your word. See, I have given you a wise and understanding heart, so that there has not been anyone like you before you, nor shall any like you arise after you. And I have also given you what you have not asked, both riches and honor, so that there shall not be anyone like you among the kings all your days. So if you walk in my ways to keep my statutes and my commandments as your father David walked, then I will lengthen your days. And Solomon awoke, and indeed it had been a dream, and he came to Jerusalem and stood before the Ark of the Covenant of the Lord and offered up burnt offerings, peace offerings, and made a feast for all of his servants. That is a remarkable story. Solomon, young Solomon, 20 years old, stands before Almighty God, and through a dream it was communicated to him to ask for whatever he wanted. And he had just been anointed as the king, and he said, what I need more than anything else is wisdom. I need a wise heart. I need to be able to sort out the issues of my people. Lord, I'm just a child, so give me wisdom. And the Bible says that the request that Solomon asked of God pleased God in such a way, because he didn't ask for the things that you normally would ask for in such an opportunity. He didn't ask for riches or wealth or long life. He asked for wisdom, a discerning heart. And the Bible tells us that when God heard his prayer, he gave to Solomon that which he requested. And one of the amazing things about this prayer is that Solomon was only 20 years old when he prayed it. I don't know about you, but I remember a little bit about being 20. I'm even more amazed at Solomon's request when I think about that. So when Solomon prayed, he brought together in his prayer all the influences in his life that had been preparing him for this moment. And the result was that the Heavenly Father gave him. Notice again, verse 12, I have done according to your words. See, I have given you a wise and understanding heart, so that there has not been anyone like you before, nor shall anyone like you arise after you. And I have given you what you have not asked, both riches and honor, so that there shall not be anyone like you among all the kings all your days. Just like Jabez, who prayed and God heard him, Solomon prayed and God heard him, and I can't help but insert here, we have not because we ask not. What is it the New Testament says in James 1:5? If any of you lack wisdom, let him what class? Let him ask of God. When we find ourselves caught in the situation and we don't know what to do, the last resort should be the first resort, to come to Almighty God and ask for his wisdom as Solomon did. And the Bible tells us that Solomon became the wisest man who ever lived. The scriptures document this statement, not in just one isolated text, but in several very clear statements. Notice 1 Kings chapter 10, verses 23 and 24. This is what it says. So King Solomon surpassed all the kings of the earth in riches and in wisdom. Now all the earth sought the presence of Solomon to hear his wisdom, which God had put into his heart. 1 Kings chapter 4, verses 29 to 31, and then again verse 34 says this, and God gave Solomon wisdom and exceedingly great understanding and largeness of heart like the sand of the seashore. And Solomon's wisdom excelled the wisdom of all the men of the east and all the wisdom of Egypt. For he was wiser than all men, and his fame was in all the surrounding nations. And men of all nations from all the kings of the earth who had heard of his wisdom came to hear the wisdom of Solomon. And the most powerful testimony to his wisdom came from somebody who had just heard about it as a rumor. You've probably heard of the Queen of Sheba. Well, she's in this story too, corroborating this truth that Solomon was indeed the wisest man who ever lived. And if you still have your Bibles open to 1 Kings, turn over to 1 Kings chapter 10. The Queen of Sheba has come from afar to check out this report that Solomon is so wise and so wonderful. And she said to the king in verse 6, "It was a true report which I heard in my own land about your words and your wisdom. However, I did not believe the words until I came and saw with my own eyes, and indeed the half was not told me. Your wisdom and prosperity exceed the fame of which I heard. Happy are your men, and happy are these your servants who stand continually before you and hear your wisdom. Blessed be the Lord your God who delighted in you, setting you on the throne of Israel, because the Lord has loved Israel forever. Therefore he made you king to do justice and righteousness." She came and checked it out, and she said, "It's more true than I thought. Solomon was indeed the wisest man who ever lived. And he is the original fountainhead, humanly speaking, of all Old Testament wisdom." How many of you know that Solomon wrote the Song of Solomon? He wrote the Proverbs. He wrote the Ecclesiastes in the Old Testament, and Psalm 72 and Psalm 127. And we know that there's much more that Solomon wrote than that which is contained in the sacred scripture. For there are only 915 verses in all of the book of Proverbs. And yet, the Bible tells us in 1 Kings chapter 4 and verse 32 how prolific Solomon was. Turn back in your Bibles to 1 Kings chapter 4 and verse 32. It says here that Solomon spoke 3,000 proverbs and his songs were 1,005. Now, if there's only 915 verses in the book of Proverbs and Solomon spoke 3,000, we have about a third of his proverbs collected for us here in the scripture. What a prolific writer. We know so much about him from the Old Testament. And when we know that, it ought to make us open our Bibles to the book of Proverbs with great anticipation. Here are the wise sayings of the wisest man who ever lived. Here are the distilled wisdom sayings from 3,000 distilled down to 900. And this is what God wants us to have in the sacred word so that we can grow and learn and prosper. The Proverbs are really an answer to a prayer. A prayer that Solomon prayed that God would give him wisdom. Now, I want to point out as we begin that there are some wonderful promises that precede the Proverbs. What will God do for you if you take seriously this book? Let me tell you something that I did. Some years ago, I was at a men's retreat. The guy who was speaking got up and he said, "Let me give you an assignment that will change your life." He said, "There are 31 chapters in the book of Proverbs, and there's one chapter for every day of the month. Given a day or so, depending on which month it is in the year, some are 30, some are 31. But he challenged all of us to read a chapter from the book of Proverbs every day for a month for a whole year. Every day, whatever day you happen to see on the calendar, turn to that chapter in the book of Proverbs and read it. And then when you get to the next month, start over and read it again and do it 12 times in a row." And he said, "See what happens." Well, I did it. Years ago, I did it a couple of times. I don't currently do it, but I remember the incredible impact that had on my life is every day I would read through a chapter and hear the wisdom of Solomon, and inevitably it would apply to something that was on my schedule for that day or some situation that I was going to face. What a blessing is wrapped up in these wonderful truths from the Old Testament, from the wisdom of Solomon.

The Bible says that when you take the wisdom of these proverbs and apply them, you will be kept and you will have discretion. Notice Proverbs 3:13. Happy is the man who finds wisdom and the man who gains understanding. Here's another promise for those who will study the wisdom of these verses. Notice Proverbs 3:15 through 18. She is more precious than rubies, and all the things you may desire cannot compare with her. This is the truth of the book of Proverbs. Length of days is in her right hand, in her left hand riches and honor. Her ways are ways of pleasantness, and all of her paths are peace. She is a tree of life to those who take hold of her, and happy are all those who retain her. And then notice Proverbs 8 and verse 11. For wisdom is better than rubies, and all things that may be desired are not to be compared to her. And Proverbs 16:16. How much better to get wisdom than gold, and to get understanding to be chosen rather than silver. And Proverbs 24 and verse 14. So shall the knowledge of wisdom be unto thy soul. If you have found it, there is a prospect, and your hope will not be cut off. And I could list many more. There's probably another dozen promises in this book for those who will take seriously the wisdom contained in the Proverbs. We're going to take seriously what God is teaching us through the writings of the wisest man who ever lived, under the inspiration of the Holy Spirit, communicating to us God's truth in an everyday practical way so that we can figure out what to do. Anybody else ever wonder what to do? Now, that is the promise that goes with this book. Let me add a third thought, the purpose that pervades the Proverbs. Over and over again, Proverbs says, get wisdom. No matter what else you acquire, if you have to turn down gold and silver and rubies, get wisdom. Because wisdom will help you in a way that none of these other commodities will. But the question then is, what is wisdom? If we get it, how will we know we have it? Wisdom has been defined in many ways, and I have a whole sheet full of definitions of wisdom from some of the greatest people who've ever lived and great thinkers, people like Coleridge, who said that wisdom is common sense in an uncommon degree. Or Charles Haddon Spurgeon, who said the right use of knowledge. Or someone has added, wisdom is knowledge using its head. If I had to choose my favorite secular definition, it would go like this. Wisdom is doing the right thing without precedent. Wisdom is knowing what to do without having experienced the situation before, but having an intuition within your heart because of what you know from God and His Word, that you know what to do. All of the above definitions and descriptions of wisdom help us to focus this way. We need the wisdom that God Himself can give. He, not Solomon, is the fountainhead of wisdom. And all of the wisdom that Solomon had came to him from God because he asked God to give it to him. Remember? Now, what does wisdom look like in practical, everyday language? How does it work? I remember some years ago reading a book by C.I. Packer called Knowing God. It's a classic book, and if you ever see it in the bookstore, you should buy it because it will help you with many, many walks that you have in your Christian life. But in this book, he talks for just a few moments about wisdom and what it means to have the wisdom of God. He said there are two basic ideas of wisdom that people have. He said one of them is like the picture you would see if you were, and this is an older book, so you can see he's in an older metaphor. The kind of picture you would see if you were to sit in the control room of a major railway in a city, perhaps in some of the subways in the major cities of our country today. And there on the map, you would see lights that represent all of the various subway trains that are moving throughout the city. And he said, as you sit there, you can see everything that's going on in the city, all the subways moving from one direction to the other, and you have a total picture of everything that's happening in that system. He said, unfortunately, there are a lot of people who feel like that if they get God's wisdom, they're going to get that. They'll be able to sit in the control room of the universe and understand why everything works and how it works and where it's going and when it's going to get there and when it's going to be late and all of that. How many of you know that if you have wisdom from God, you don't have that? Because if there's ever one thing I've been saying more and more in recent days, it's I don't understand why this

0: it's happening. I don't understand how this fits. I don't know why this is going on. I don't see how these two things happen. I really believe that I'm coming to grips with the fact that life is more of a mystery than most of us really want to admit. And if wisdom is being able to sit in the control room and understand everything that God is doing, then I can't tell you how to get that, because I don't think that's available to man. But Packer said the other kind of wisdom is you're driving one of the cars, you're driving one of the trains, and you're trying to figure out what to do, and you're negotiating your way through the city, and you're asking Almighty God to give you direction so you know whether to take a right turn or a left turn. And so he gives you the wisdom for your own life. Now, how many of you know God does that? Doesn't he do that? God gives you the wisdom to determine what to do. That's why he says, if any man lack wisdom, let him ask of God, and he will give it to him. God will give you the wisdom to know what to do with your children. God will give you wisdom for your marriage. God will give you wisdom for your finances. He will give you the wisdom you need to make the right decisions about your life. But if you think wisdom is going to help you have the answers to all of the great philosophical problems of the world, that's not what God is talking about.
1: You know, Proverbs is a lot about wisdom, and we learn that wisdom is knowledge using its head. A lot of people have a lot of knowledge, but they don't have any wisdom. They can speak great, wonderful things, and some of them have a hard time tying their own shoes. You know, it's kind of a hard thing to understand. Wisdom is not more knowledge. Wisdom is knowing how to use the knowledge that God has already given to you. And we're going to continue to talk about that during this month. In the meantime, if you didn't hear the first part of this program, let me remind you that a resource for the month of August is the book God's Heart for Israel, What the Bible Says About Israel, Why We Should Be Careful About Our Relationship with Israel, and We Should Pray for the Peace of Israel. And this book will help you find the passages that teach us what our relationship with this nation should be. In a time when there's a lot of questions about that, here's some truth from the Word of God. The book is yours for the asking when you send a gift of any size during the month of August. Thank you for doing so. We'll see you tomorrow.
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4: Former United States Senator Bill Bradley reached the top in sports as a Hall of Fame basketball player, in academics as a Rhodes Scholar, and in politics as a 3-term senator from New Jersey. So when he says becoming number one is easier than remaining number one, we should probably heed his words. It's not easy to finish life well. It takes a lot of diligence, perseverance, faith, and sacrifice. Our goal should be to say what the Apostle Paul said at the end of his life, "I have fought the good fight, I have finished the race, and I have kept the faith." This is David Jeremiah encouraging you to get on the road to new life. 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

0: When life is going well, it's easy to trust God. But what happens when the bottom drops out and you didn't see it coming? Job was by every measure a good man, a godly man, a faithful husband and devoted father. And yet, in what seemed like a single terrible moment, everything he had built and loved was stripped away. If that weren't enough, Satan was back with a second plan. Today on Insight for Living, Chuck Swindoll opens Job chapter 2, and the question before us is a haunting one. How much can one man take?
1: You brought a Bible with you today. Would you open it toward the center section of the book of Job? Just before the large book of Psalms, you'll find Job. Locate the second chapter, and may I read for you the first 10 verses as we focus on Satan versus Job, round 2. Job 2, verse 1. Again, there was a day when the sons of God came to present themselves before the Lord, and Satan also came among them to present himself before the Lord. The Lord said to Satan, "Where have you come from?" Then Satan answered the Lord and said, "From roaming about on the earth and walking around on it." The Lord said to Satan, "Have you considered my servant Job? For there is no one like him on the earth, a blameless and upright man, fearing God and turning away from evil, and he still holds fast his integrity. Although you incited me against him to ruin him without cause." Satan answered the Lord and said, "Skin for skin, yes, all that a man has, he will give for his life.